0: immediately recognized the seriousness of the situation. They ran a series of tests, kept him there for 6 or 7 hours, and ultimately sent Marlena home with her sick little kitten. When the vet called at 11 p.m. on a Sunday night, there was urgent news to share. Marlena's cat was suffering from feline infectious peritonitis, which is better known by its acronym FIP. FIP is a viral disease, most commonly found in cats under 2 years old. It often spreads through shared litter boxes and then wreaks havoc on their bodies. It's fatal.
1: It just kind of like destroys all their organs at once. Their stomachs fill with fluids, their lungs get little nodules. It's like a bunch of really messed up stuff. And like within a month, usually they have to be put down. It was devastating. And I remember like feeling really bad that I hadn't gotten him a stocking for Christmas, and I was like, oh my God, he's not going to live to another Christmas. I didn't even get him a stocking. Like, that was my first instinct for some reason.
0: From there, things start to get a little weird, because right before the vet hangs up the phone, she tells Marlena this one other thing.
1: She's like, yeah, I shouldn't tell you this, but by the way, you can get drugs for this if you go to this Facebook group.
0: Marlena is shocked and pretty confused. Did her vet just recommend black market cat drugs from a Facebook group? Before Marlena has time to think about how bizarre this all is, she looks over at poor Otto, who's gotten skinnier and weaker each day, and she logs onto Facebook.
1: So I go to the Facebook group, and it's very weird. It's a private group. And once you join, there's like a set of rules. It says, post anonymous post about how sad you are for your cat, but do not mention drugs. Do not talk about treatment. Don't say anything about that. Just say that your cat got diagnosed and how sad you are. So I post an anonymous post about my cat and immediately get all these responses, like crying emojis, we're so sorry. And then I get a DM from like an admin or something that, first of all, is like, send me a picture of your cat's eyes. And I was like, okay, he's got one. But I can send the one eye. They're like, what did he get diagnosed? How old is he? What are the symptoms? All this stuff.
0: The next thing she knew, she was ordering cat drugs from a random website. And the very next day, she found an unmarked package on her doorstep with vials of a mysterious liquid and instructions for how to inject them into her cat. Over the next 3 months, Marlena says she spent thousands of dollars via PayPal to order more and more of this liquid. But the weirdest part was that this black market drug, it actually cured her cat.
1: Within the first week, he was back to normal.
0: A year later, Marlena still couldn't stop thinking about this whole ordeal. And so she reached out to the team at Hyperfixed, a podcast where they try to answer listeners' questions, no matter how big or small. And Marlena had a lot of questions for them.
1: I want to know who these people are. Are they vets? Are they like cat experts? How did they get involved in this in the first place? How did they set this whole...
0: And what she wanted to know was why any of this cloak and dagger stuff was necessary to cure her cat. So in an episode we first aired last year, the Hyperfix team set out to find answers and quickly realized that what they thought was a rabbit hole was actually a massive network of tunnels spanning across continents and currencies. It had its own culture, its own rules, and its own hierarchies. So today we're teaming up with the Hyperfix podcast and its host, Alex Goldman, to go deep on what they uncovered.
2: When Marlena first came to us, she was looking for any information about what had happened to her a year earlier. And we found that the answer to that begins with the story of this guy. The only question I have for you at the beginning is, how do I pronounce your name?
3: Niels Petersen.
2: Oh, exactly like it looks. Great. Today, Dr. Niels Petersen is 82 years old. He's a professor emeritus of veterinary medicine at UC Davis, and he's widely considered to be one of the real rock stars in the field of small animal pathology. This man has written dozens of influential articles on the subject. He's authored 2 classic textbooks, and while there's no way to say for sure how many cats have been saved by his work, it's easily hundreds of thousands. And yet, it's possible he never would have accomplished any of that stuff were it not for the fact that the year he started studying veterinary science was 1963.
3: In 1963, there was some

0: Well, about this new disease that suddenly appeared in cats.
1: The disease being rumbled about was FIP. Earlier that year, it had first been identified by a researcher in Boston. And suddenly, all these other researchers were beginning to find it in other parts of the country. They knew that it typically caused an intense inflammation in the lining of the abdomen. That's why they called it peritonitis. And that it killed 100% of the cats that developed it. But nobody actually knew what this thing was or where it came from. Now, Dr. Peterson grew up on a poultry farm, and stray cats were just a fixture throughout his childhood, and they quickly became his favorite animal. So when he heard there was a chance to join the labs at UC Davis working to potentially save cats from this fatal feline disease, he wasted no time. By 1969, he'd co-authored one of the earliest studies on FIP, which paved the way for another UC Davis student to make the discovery that would become the foundation of Dr. Peterson's own research for the next five decades. And that discovery was...
0: Feline infectious peritonitis is caused by a coronavirus.
1: Now, feline coronavirus is actually kind of no big deal. At worst, it causes mild diarrhea. So Dr. Peterson knew there had to be something transforming this benign coronavirus into this other deadly thing. And in the mid-90s, he had a breakthrough. Dr. Peterson and his team discovered that FIP is a mutation happening inside the bodies of about 20% of cats. Most were able to fight it off. But if the cat had a compromised immune system, perhaps an eye infection so severe they end up losing their eye, like Marlena's cat Otto, those cats might not be able to fight it off. And from there, the virus would replicate so aggressively, it would become impossible to stop. And realizing that gave Dr. Peterson an idea.
0: Ultimately, I realized that maybe antiviral drugs were the way to go.
1: By the early 2000s, there were no antivirals that had been tailored to treat coronaviruses. However, there were some companies working on antiviral treatments for other RNA viruses. And one of the companies doing that was Gilead Sciences. So Dr. Peterson reached out to this guy he knew at Gilead. I don't know why I called him this guy. He was the chief executive at the company. But anyway, Dr. Peterson reached out to this guy, and he told him he thought some of the antivirals they were researching might be helpful for treating this feline coronavirus he was studying. And the guy was like, have at it. We'll send some right over. Dr. Peterson tested the compounds on feline tissue cultures, and what he found was amazing. There was not one, but two different Gilead compounds that seemed to be blocking the growth of the coronaviruses in the tissue samples. In the end, Dr. Peterson chose to move forward with one of these compounds, the parent compound, known as GS441524. The GS stands for Gilead Sciences. It was the same weird liquid that saved the life of Marlena's cat, Otto. So in 2018, after decades of research, Dr. Peterson had finally identified a treatment that worked. And it worked phenomenally well.
0: We found that we could cure 90% or more of cats that had feline infectious peritonitis, which up to that time was 100% fatal disease virtually.
1: He published a paper in the Journal of Feline Medicine and Surgery in 2019. And suddenly, a world where no cats have to die from FIP seemed not only possible, but imminently within reach. The only hurdle left to clear was FDA approval.
2: Very briefly, how long were you developing this drug before you went to the FDA?
0: We didn't go to the FDA.
2: Oh.
0: We did not go to the FDA because we were unable to obtain the rights for GS.
1: And that is because... just months after Dr. Peterson and the UC Davis research team published their 2019 paper announcing the discovery of this life-saving cat drug, the pharmaceutical company that owns the rights to that drug was beginning to turn its attention elsewhere.
3: As of today, we have 15 cases of COVID-19 that have been detected in the United States.
4: The World Health Organization officially announced that this is a global pandemic.
5: Nearly a 250,000 deaths and tens of millions on unemployment.
1: COVID-19 was spreading rapidly. And because there were no real treatment options, it was killing thousands, then millions of people who became infected with it. Lockdown orders were put in place, supply chains started breaking down, and the global economy was under imminent threat. So whoever created the first treatment option stood to make billions of dollars in government contracts. And the one company with a compound that had just proven its ability to fight coronaviruses was Gilead.
0: At first, we thought, well, that's great because we can use the active ingredient possibly to treat cats. Then they can use their altered form of the active ingredients to treat humans.
1: But Dr. Peterson says Gilead didn't see things that way. They worried that any attempt to get FDA approval of GS could potentially endanger their ability to get FDA approval of its human counterpart.
0: And so they were very adamant. They said, no, we can't do it because, you know, there's a huge need in the human side, and that's our interest. We don't have a veterinary arm. We're a human company, and that's where we're going to stay in, you know.
1: In October of 2020, the FDA gave full approval for the first ever treatment of COVID-19, the Gilead antiviral, now widely known as remdesivir. By the end of 2020, remdesivir generated $2.8 billion in revenue and was estimated to cut COVID recovery time by nearly a third. But as for its cat-saving cousin, GS441524, it seemed like the issue was dead in the water. There would be no FDA approval. And without that, it would be as if the treatment didn't exist.
0: Well, it was totally frustrating to me. You know, I'd worked my whole life on feline infectious peritonitis. And finally having in my hand the ability to cure 90-some percent of these cases, it was frustrating as hell.
1: We reached out to Gilead about their decision not to move forward with the cat drug, and they said they're open to exploring a version of the drug for cats, they just haven't found the right partner. They also pointed out that they've supported academic research into solutions for FIP. Still, all of this left a lot of uncertainty within the vet community. Gilead's patent on GS doesn't run out until 2029. So until then, were cats just going to continue dying from this totally curable disease? Well, that's not how things turned out. As you already know from our listener, Marlena, this life-saving cat drug did end up finding its way into the world. Just not in the way Dr. Peterson had hoped.
0: I gave talks at international meetings, and in the audience were these Chinese veterinarians who were taking pictures like crazy of every slide I had and everything. They took all this information back, and somebody in China saw a potential market for this and proceeded. So then what happened was almost predictable.
6: What happened next was the emergence of a sprawling international black market for treating FIP, led by a group of renegade cat lovers who, along the way, got in a little bit over their heads.
7: That's when we sat down and we're like, how is this happening? What is this doing? I mean, we're funding this lifestyle. What in the world are we doing?
6: That's next on Reveal.
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6: From the Center for Investigative Reporting and PRX, this is Reveal. I'm Al Letson. Before the break, the team at the Hyperfix podcast brought us the story of a miraculous treatment for the fatal cat disease FIP. Except this wonder drug wasn't legally available because it never got FDA approval. But it was widely available on the black market. That's how hundreds of thousands of cats had gotten cured. Thanks in part to a New York-based cat lady named Robin Kintz.
9: I'm currently topped out at 8. And in the world of crazy cat people, that's actually not a lot, as they will tell you. But I also have a husband who is allergic and asthmatic, so we're holding steady at 8.
6: Robin's story starts with two sick cats, Henry and Fiona, who contracted FIP in late 2018.
9: I had gone online to look for information, answers, help, support, and found very little other than the fact that Dr. Niels Peterson had, at that point, already discovered the antiviral that treats and cures FIP.
6: So Robin turns to the few Facebook support groups she could find. From there, she gets a message from two women who say, actually, we've been treating our cats, and we know where to get the drug known as GS. They were ordering it from China, where drug companies had gotten a hold of the formula for a promising treatment and were seemingly manufacturing it for research purposes only. Since it's not legal in the U.S., vets could not prescribe the drug without risking their medical licenses. But Robin is not a vet. Her background is mostly in marketing and graphic design, so she takes a risk. Through encrypted messages and translation apps, Robin is introduced to one of the drug makers in China. She transfers them hundreds of dollars. They send liquid vials of GS directly to her doorstep.
9: Sadly, Henry did not survive. He was on treatment for a year and then succumbed. But his sister Fiona is still with me and raising hell.
6: For a disease that Robin was told was a death sentence, even his partial win felt like a total miracle. It didn't matter that this treatment came from a random lab in China, or that it was more than $300 for a single vial that might only last a week, or that it might have totally backfired and killed her cats even faster. At a time when things seemed hopeless, this black market drug had given her cats a chance, and that was something she thought other cats deserved too. So she founded her own Facebook group to create the infrastructure to get these drugs into more people's hands. She called it FIP Warriors. Hyperfixed host Alex Goldman continues the story.
2: Robin Kintz told us that in the beginning, there was really nothing formal about the FIP Warriors Facebook group that she founded. It was basically just a handful of cat lovers.
9: I would say probably three other people when it first started. And then within a few months, it really grew because there had been nothing else of this ilk in the cat community or in the FIP community.
2: But these early adopters quickly realized that the learning curve was much steeper than they might have thought. It wasn't just about securing these life-saving cat drugs from China. They also had to figure out how to use these drugs. Because remember, this disease had been incurable. And as far as the medical community was concerned, it still was. So there was a lot of trial and error and a lot of fumbling around in the dark.
9: We were kind of figuring things out as we went.
2: But they were getting people these treatments, and cats were being cured. And while that seemed like a wonderfully miraculous feat, it also brought its own risks, because it's one thing to get your own black market drugs from China, but getting black market drugs from China with the intent to distribute them, potentially to thousands of people, well, that starts to look a lot like drug trafficking. And in the United States, that's illegal. Even when the drugs are for a cat, even when you're trying to save your cat from certain death and there are no legal treatment options available. So the FIP Warriors orchestrated their operation so that transactions were never happening in public spaces. So can you just explain really quickly the structure of FIP Warriors? Like, if I have a cat and my cat is diagnosed with FIP and I come to you, what happens? Like, how does it work?
9: You answer a few questions to be admitted into the Facebook group. And then once you're admitted into the group, if you have a sick cat, you're encouraged to make a quick post on the page saying, I have a sick cat. Can someone please reach out to help me?
2: The thing you cannot mention is drugs. In fact, you can't mention treatment in any way. But after you've written your post, a group moderator will reach out.
9: And what we'll do is ask a whole bunch of intake information that will tell us a lot about your cat, symptoms. We look at blood work, how much you've been able to get done through vet visits.
2: From there, FIP Warriors assigns you a care team that presents you with options for suppliers. You place your order, and the meds get shipped to your home, sometimes in just 24 hours. And for the next 3 months, your treatment is overseen by the admin of your care team.
9: At that point, if the cat's doing well, it's considered cured.
2: With each new cured cat, GS felt more and more like a miracle drug. And because of that, word spread, especially in circles where FIP is the most prevalent, like cat rescues and breeding operations.
10: I heard that there was a treatment available and that it was kind of like shady and black market, but I had no idea how to get it.
2: This is Erin Boyle. She's a veterinary technician in Texas. And in 2019, when she asked her colleagues where she might find this miracle drug, someone sent her a link to FIP Warriors.
10: I was contacted probably within 24 hours by like two separate admins who offered to get the medication to me overnight.
2: Erin was stunned. And she knew she wanted to help get this drug to as many cats as possible. So she started volunteering her time, offering up tidbits of information she'd learned from working in veterinary offices. Soon, she became an admin.
10: It started off, I didn't feel real confident in what I was doing, but I learned through asking other admins and obviously with experience, we learned how to best manage these cases and how to get them the medications and the treatment goals and all of that.
2: And as more and more pet owners were hearing about what the FIP warriors were up to, word started making its way back to the veterinary community.
11: The thing that really changed me is I have a good friend who had a cat that had FIP, and she went through the full 84 days of an injectable compound.
2: This is Dr. Bruce Kornreich. He's the director of the Cornell Feline Health Center. And he told us that when he first started hearing that people were treating their cats with black market drugs from China, he was very much like, but you have no idea what's actually in these drugs.
11: Interestingly, in her case, I knew, for example, that she got a vial one time during the therapy, and she noticed some precipitate or something floating around in this clear liquid, mm-hmm. and she was concerned, so she contacted the source. If it was illegitimate, they probably would never have gotten back to her.
2: Right.
11: They spoke to her for 45 minutes on the phone on a Saturday.
2: Wow, okay.
11: And ultimately sent her new compound. So, and this cat that would have almost certainly passed away survived, and this was 3 years ago, and the cat is doing well. So this to me was like, whoa.
2: Vets around the country were hearing these types of stories, even as they were watching their own cat patients die. And so they felt compelled to share the secret.
11: So basically what started to happen is they would let people know that this was available, but they couldn't really help with the administration of the drug.
2: Remember, a vet could lose their license if they administer or even recommend an illegal drug. So instead, they just started letting people know that this existed. In whispers. Robin, the FIP Warriors founder, told us that she has files full of paperwork where you can see in writing that veterinarians are referring their patients to FIP Warriors for treatment details. And once those vets started recommending a path to getting this drug, the group just exploded.
9: Through the help of many amazing volunteers, we've gotten to the point where we are now, where we have the process in place for intake and assigning to teams and finding emergency meds. We have 50 different state chats specifically for that purpose. But yeah, it's been a process.
2: With their new system in place, the group settled into what seemed like a pretty sustainable routine. But over the course of 2019 and 2020, they faced a series of challenges that would force them to confront the unavoidable risks of dealing with a black market drug. First, COVID hit and shut everything down. Then it started getting really hard to get the meds out of China. And one of the brands they'd been using since the beginning suddenly stopped working.
9: It turned out that it was not effective and cats did die. And it was absolutely awful.
2: Now, it's worth reminding you that without treatment, cats with FIP will die pretty fast. And that's essentially what was happening here. The treatment they'd relied on for months at this point didn't do anything. Of course, it felt like there was nothing anybody could really do about it. These black market drugs were being made by random people on the other side of the planet. But the FIP Warriors pivoted. Robin says that they found new manufacturers and verified their quality by running field trials and using independent testing. And she says they negotiated with manufacturers to bring down prices across the board. Vials that once cost hundreds of dollars were eventually half that, sometimes a quarter, being negotiated mostly by women who had little to no background in pharmaceuticals, let alone international drug deals. It was an insane amount of work from top to bottom. Here's Aaron again.
10: All my free time pretty much was taken up trying to save cats. And it's very stressful because a lot of these cats were actively dying when the owners contact you. So the faster I can get them the meds, the more likely they are to survive. So it was starting to get me in trouble at work because I was looking at my phone too much. I would try to do it in the bathroom on my lunch break and stuff like that because I just didn't want to think, oh, well, if I responded sooner, maybe this cat would still be alive.
2: It was quickly becoming clear just how much of a commitment it was to volunteer for this group. But the thing is, it wasn't exactly volunteering. Not for some people, at least.
7: So I became an admin in probably end of spring 2020.
1: This is Celeste Park Estes. She runs a cat rescue in Utah and joined FIP Warriors about a year after it began.
7: Later on that year, we had a new brand that came out, and it was mentioned to me that if I wanted to, I could sell it. And I was like, what do you mean by sell it? And Robin was like, oh, you could, you know, carry it and sell it. That's what we do here. And the thing that made it kind of exciting for me is because my rescue was not very big, and we were spending a lot on treating these FIP cats. But the more FIP that we got, the harder it became. And I was like, well, this would be exciting because if I sold it, I could basically fund my FIP treatment this way. I could actually take in more FIP cats that way. And that's what we ended up doing. Like, I would sell them for $40 a vial. And I think it might have been 60 when it first started. And then I would turn around and wire back all but $10 worth of what the vials cost.
1: I should say that not every admin in the group was involved in this system. Some of them, like the admin Aaron we spoke to, didn't want to have anything to do with shipping. But the admins were generally aware that some money was being made. And the reason that they knew that was because as soon as they signed up to become an admin, they'd be given a rate sheet that clearly showed the cost to the pet parent was different from the cost to the admin. And the difference in those two prices was this commission fee, which was going to the admin that shipped the medication. Now, in Celeste's case, that markup wasn't a lot. And like Celeste said, a lot of that money was going right back into her rescue work. And even if it wasn't, these people were doing a ridiculous amount of work. The problem was, according to some pet parents, this compensation structure generally wasn't being disclosed to them. In fact, on the group's Facebook page, it very explicitly said, quote, "We do not make any money or otherwise receive any profit or incentives from this group." The other problem, besides this lack of disclosure, was that this obviously just creates a massive conflict of interest. Ultimately, Celeste and some of the other admins said that while they raised concerns, they didn't want to cause any real problems. In the end, they cared more about helping cats. They estimate that their work has saved the lives of some 250,000 cats. But cracks had been forming since the start of this organization. And in July of 2022, a huge scandal hit the group. We spoke to a half dozen former and current FIP Warriors admins for this story, and most could tell us exactly where they were the moment the news broke.
10: Oh, I do. I remember it very well because I was at work, and I was in the exam room with a veterinarian at the time, and a text came through on my smartwatch, and I think I went white.
7: We get a message saying Nicole Randall's been raided.
1: Nicole Randall was one of the admins based in Texas. She'd been with the FIP Warriors since 2019, the same year Robin Kintz founded the group. And she'd become pretty well known in the community, not just because she'd been around so long, but because she'd come to serve a critical role in the way this network was able to function. You see, even though the FIP Warriors had a whole list of approved brands and medications, many of the admins in this group kept only one or two of those brands stocked in their homes. So if a pet parent wanted a brand of medication that their admin wasn't stocking, the admin could turn to someone who stocked a lot more of the medication. Nicole Randall was one of those people. And in the ecosystem of the FIP Warriors, she functioned like a regional hub for shipping these medications from China to parents in different parts of the U.S. So in July 2022, when word got out that FDA inspectors had raided Nicole Randall's home in Cedar Park, Texas, the Warrior admins started freaking out.
7: I'm like, am I going to be caught up in this? Because she was shipping like 15 other brands for me.
10: For all we knew, everybody was going to get raided. Like, she could have been the first and everybody else was next. Like, we had no way of knowing where this was going to stop.
1: Meanwhile, details of the investigation into Nicole Randall began to leak. And those details shocked even those who thought they were on the inside at FIP Warriors.
12: The multi-million dollar scheme defrauded cat owners nationwide over the course of several years. The
1: Hyperfix producer Sarah Safar-Sukinik pored over the investigation documents to learn all that she could. And Sari, what did you find?
13: Hey, Alex. So I learned from the case filings that it all started in February 2021 when Customs and Border Protection intercepted a package from Hong Kong. And that package contained boxes labeled facial masks.
1: Okay. What was actually in those boxes?
13: Glad you asked. They were actually filled with dozens of unmarked liquid vials and pink foil packets with mystery pills. Lab tests ended up revealing that the liquid wasn't skincare, it was GS441524.
1: Jeez, okay.
13: Yeah, so Customs then notified an FDA agent who learned that the package recipient was a moderator of a Facebook group called FIP Warriors. So the agent went undercover. She reached out to the group with a picture of a cat. Now, this cat had just been to the vet and gotten a clean bill of health, but the FIP Warriors diagnosed it with FIP anyway.
1: So even though the cat was fine, they took it upon themselves to misdiagnose it without being real veterinarians?
13: Exactly. And because of that, the agent was then sent to Nicole Randall, the woman at the center of all of this, to get GS. That's when the agency started digging deeper into Randall. The FDA discovered that in a two-year span, Randall received hundreds of packages from Hong Kong or China. She and those linked to her sent nearly 60,000 vials and more than 200,000 pills of GS to pet parents around the globe. And they found she was bringing in significant profits from each of those sales.
1: Like, how significant are we talking here?
13: Brace yourself, because the investigation revealed Nicole Randall had sold more than $9.5 million of GS and made $4 million off the proceeds.
1: Oh my God, she made $4 million off selling cat drugs?
13: Yes, and with that, she purchased a Tesla and four additional homes. One of those homes, which she bought a few months before the raid, was valued at $2.8 million. Randall was ultimately charged with introducing an adulterated drug into interstate commerce, which is a felony that basically means that she was knowingly selling and shipping an unapproved, illegally manufactured drug across state lines. She eventually pleaded guilty to that charge and was put on a one-year probation and had to give up all the assets she bought from the proceeds of her FIP Warrior sales.
7: That's when we sat down and we're like, how is this happening? What is this doing? I mean, we're funding this lifestyle. What in the world are we doing?
1: Celeste felt betrayed by the Nicole Randall raid. Not because she was shocked by the money. Of course she wasn't. She'd sold vials herself. But it was the way that Nicole Randall had seemed to prioritize the money, putting profit before the cats.
7: If I went to court, if I was actually sent to court about it or whatever, I can guarantee you that I would have the court filled with people who were there saying that I saved their animals, that I was there doing it for a moral reason and an ethical reason. Was I doing the legal right thing? No. But I was put in this situation because I had no other option. And that's me. When we find out exactly what Nicole Randall had done, I don't know that I could say the same thing about her. Because you don't go out trying to save cats and end up with $4 million.
1: To the Warriors' surprise, the investigation seemed to end with Nicole Randall. No one else heard from federal law enforcement. But Celeste began to wonder, was anyone else profiting in the same way?
9: You have to bear in mind that without gray area activities, there's no way that the hundreds of thousands of cats that have been saved by the work of this group could have ever happened, ever.
1: That, again, was Robin Kintz, the founder of FIP Warriors. And we've only been able to interview Robin once. She's since stopped responding to our emails. But during that conversation, we were able to ask her about a number of the accusations that have been leveled against this group, including admins making huge profits off shipping these drugs. And generally speaking, she didn't seem terribly concerned by them.
9: Money was made in the past, varying degrees, by various people, but there are inherent risks that people have taken in order to make this group function, in order to save cats, despite the risks. So to the, you know, to the people that are worried about commissions and being ripped off, I say, look elsewhere for something to complain about. Is your cat alive?
1: In the aftermath of the Nicole Randall raid,
2: leaders of the FIP Warriors group had started to turn on each other. There were some, like Celeste, who wanted to take profit out of the organization altogether.
7: It was like a wake-up call that we should never have been doing this in the first place.
2: Then there were others, like a former admin named Marcia Illingworth, who thought that was a bit too precious.
14: It was kind of like all of a sudden a bunch of people became born-again virgins. Oh no, we shouldn't be making money off of this.
2: By the beginning of 2023, the group was at risk of collapsing entirely. And it wasn't just the Nicole Randall raid. There'd been discoveries that certain drugs were proving less effective. Admins became skeptical about each other's brand alliances and accused some of pushing certain brands for their own profit. Others who quit their jobs to pursue Warriors full-time were accused of only being in it for the money. And one day, tensions just completely boiled over. In March of 2023, around half the admins and moderators defected from FIP Warriors, which left cat parents, some in the middle of treatment cycles, desperate for information.
15: In the aftermath of the raid, the FIP Warriors group split firmly in two. Eventually, Robin says the old group changed the way things were done, no longer shipping medication and taking profits. But the ones who left, they had bigger changes in mind. They wanted to make the whole cat drug black market obsolete.
16: We wanted to get treatment, something that you could obtain legally under the guidance of a vet.
15: That's up next after the break. You're listening to Reveal.

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1: From the Center for Investigative Reporting and PRX, this is Reveal. I'm Al Ledson. Back in 2019, a group of cat advocates known as the FIP Warriors built a system to save cats from an otherwise fatal disease called FIP. They distributed black market drugs that weren't available legally in the U.S. But after one administrator was convicted of a felony after earning millions off her work with sick cats, there were pushes for change that splintered the group. Some members were kicked out, including Nicole Jock, a longtime admin who left in 2023. She co-founded a new Facebook group wanting to find a legal path to treating sick cats so these sorts of shady deals didn't need to happen.
2: And really, our goal was to, one, spread information about FIP treatment, because, you know, there were still people who were, their cat would get diagnosed and their vet would say, like, oh, nothing you can do, euthanize them. So first, you know, make information available. But two, the way we put it was try to put ourselves out of a job. We wanted to get treatment, something that you could obtain legally under the guidance of a vet, so that you didn't need to come to a Facebook group like us.
1: That's where Hyperfixed host Alex Goldman picks up our story, one that we first aired back in 2025. Here's Alex with what happens as this new group fights to get these life-saving cat drugs off the black market and into pharmacies.
3: Long before Nicole Jock started working with FIP Warriors, she spent years volunteering with her local cat rescue. Often, that meant assisting the veterinarian on duty. So during that time, she'd given a lot of cats a lot of meds. And while those meds were prescribed by veterinarians and obtained through legal channels, for the most part, they were not FDA approved.
2: So all along, I've been sort of like, this is so weird. Like, why are we stuck like this when, you know, we need other prescription medications for cats that aren't, you know, coming from an FDA approved manufacturer?
3: So once Nicole left FIP Warriors, she made it her mission to get an answer. And when she turned to the pharmaceutical law books, she found what she was looking for. And it starts with the Animal Medicinal Drug Use Clarification Act of 1994. So about 30 years ago, the FDA realized they had a problem on their hands. According to federal laws, it was illegal to use FDA-approved drugs for animals in any manner that differed in any way from the drug's approved label. That meant that if you deviated from the dose, the duration, or the species the drug was meant to treat, you were in violation of the law. And obviously, this was a huge problem because there weren't and aren't a lot of drugs that have received FDA approval for the treatment of animals.
2: It's very expensive. It's millions and millions of dollars to get a drug approved for one species. And we have all these species. There's never going to be a drug for everything we need a drug for every species.
3: So in 1994, this new law created a workaround for that issue.
2: They specifically have this guidance, which is if there is not an FDA-approved drug available, that you are allowed to compound it.
3: You guys, you're allowed to compound it. Don't I sound really authoritative, like I know what I'm talking about? I mean, okay, to be fair, I do know what I'm talking about now, but I had no idea what that meant when Nicole first mentioned it to me. And since I bet I'm not alone in that, here's my little PSA on compounding. So there are two types of pharmacies, compounding and non-compounding. Non-compounding pharmacies are the kind that most of us go to, like a CVS or a Walgreens. These pharmacies just generally dispense pre-made medication. That's where compounding pharmacies are different. Compounding pharmacies either alter the drugs or work with their active ingredients to make new forms of those medications.
2: For example, gabapentin. There's FDA-approved gabapentin. We use it a lot in veterinary medicine. But mostly it's all kind of packaged in a way that it's dosed, like for humans, like the doses are too huge or they're not in a form that you're going to be able to like give to your dog or cat. So a lot of times vets will prescribe a compounded version of it, like a liquid oral suspension, chews, sometimes a transdermal sort of thing.
3: These compounding pharmacies turn the drug ingredients into doses of medication that are appropriate for your specific animal species and in a form that can be easily administered. And according to this 1994 law, as long as everything that goes into those drugs is FDA approved, those medications are totally legal. But what about animal drugs made from ingredients that are not approved by the FDA? Like the one that Dr. Peterson studied and the FIP warriors were relying on, GS441524. There was mounting pressure on the FDA to allow drugs to be compounded from bulk substances, as in the raw active ingredients. So in April of 2022, just a handful of months before the Nicole Randall raid, and while FIP Warriors was still operating at its peak, the FDA released a new guideline for the veterinary industry. And you know, a lot of these guidelines are written in legalese, but this one seems to be saying, like, hey, you know, we know that there are situations out there where there's no FDA-approved treatment option and no FDA-approved drug can be used as the source of an active ingredient for compounding. So, in those cases, we acknowledge that it may be medically necessary to compound a treatment from those, quote, bulk drug substances. And although those medications still won't technically be legal, we are explicitly giving our permission to do this. So here's Nicole in 2023, fully immersed in the world of pharmaceutical law after years of operating in a black market that was filled with profiteering and unreliable meds. And she's reading about this new guideline and she's thinking, maybe this is how we dig ourselves out of this dark and unsavory hole we've been operating in.
2: And then I reached out to a contact in the FDA who was in their pharmacy like enforcement division. And I'm like, look, am I crazy? Or shouldn't we just be able to do this? And basically they looked at me and they're like, yeah, duh, that's why this is there.
3: You don't really need to go to anybody and be like, hey, I'm looking for approval here.
2: They were basically like, you don't need to be approved for this. You do it. You get a pharmacy to do it. And I was like, oh.
3: So that's what Nicole did. She put together a pitch, picked a major compounding pharmacy, and then said to them, hey, will you compound this for me? And they were like, yeah, sure.
2: So when I went to talk to one pharmacy, pretty large pharmacy, I mean, I literally came in with like a slide deck. I thought I was going to have to convince them that this was okay to do, that there was a business case for doing it. And they were like, literally, it was like two slides in. They're like, yeah, we can do this.
3: And while Nicole's hammering out the details to get GS into that compounding pharmacy, a compounding pharmacy from abroad announces that it's been doing the same thing and that GS will be available at an American drugstore in the summer of 2024.
2: This was like Christmas and New Year's and the 4th of July and my birthday. This was the thing that we had been working for. I didn't care how we got there. I mean, I know talking to other people in the groups, when I kind of broke the news, they were like, they were crying. So it was just joy. It was just like, oh my God, we are there.
3: To be clear, GS is still not technically legal. But as far as the FDA is concerned, it is officially and explicitly allowed.
2: They specifically put out a letter saying, this is an approved use of the drug.
3: Oh, wow. So like you guys had enough clout that they were like, all right, well, we need to let people know that this is kosher.
2: They blessed it. They were like, this is exactly what you're supposed to do. This is an allowed use. They were like, yeah, this is legit.
3: In June of 2024, Stokes Pharmacy began compounding GS441524. And as of today, it's also in dozens of other pharmacies, including national ones like MixLab and Chewy, thanks in part to the advocacy work of Nicole Jacques and her colleagues. But when that little one-eyed kitten Otto got sick with FIP, our listener Marlena got her treatment under the black market system. This big development, pushing it into pharmacies, happened just weeks later, which, honestly, she took the news with a much more positive spin than maybe I would have.
4: If he ever like relapsed, I can probably take him to the vet and they can deal with it and I don't have to be involved. But why did I spend 3 months in hell buying illegal cat drugs for hundreds of dollars?
3: Seriously! But even today, with GS available in compounding pharmacies, the black market does still exist. One of the issues is that information has been slow to get out. So we've heard that even some vets will still refer people to FIP Warriors, which is still offering black market drugs and support. And look, experiences vary. We spoke to an ex-warrior who pointed out that she's worked with these drugs far longer than the new ones in pharmacies, and she's confident in her treatment protocol. It's complicated. Reasonable people can disagree here on what's right and wrong, but at its core, this is a story about a bunch of cat ladies trying to save people's pets, improvising in the vacuum left by a pharma giant and a regulatory system too slow to catch up. Okay, so Marlena, I just have one last question for you, which is, how is Otto doing?
4: He's good. For a while, it felt like he had like a bit of a plague upon him because it was just like one thing after another. It was like the eye and then the FIP, and then he got this weird rash, I think from the injections, and now he still has some like bald spots from that. And I was like, this cat's just, something's going to get him eventually, but he seems to be good now. He's also calmed down from when he was a kitten. So he's still destroying stuff, but not on the daily basis, which is a little bit nicer.
1: 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Find Hyperfixed on your favorite podcast app. We'll also have a playlist of some of our favorite episodes for you in our show notes. This story is reported and edited by Emma Cortland, Sari Soffer-Sukenik, Amor Yates, and Alex Goldman. Our lead producer for this week's show is Sari Soffer-Sukenik. Kate Howard edited the show. Artist Chiriscus and Naomi Barr are our fact checkers. Victoria Baranetsky is our general counsel. Our production manager is the great Zulema Cobb. 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Taki Telenidis is our deputy executive producer. Our executive producer is Brett Myers. 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I'm Al Letson, and remember, there is always more to the story.
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your latest forecast for the Rangeley Lakes area. Skies become sunny with a high near 59 this afternoon. Northwest winds will gust as high as 25 miles per hour. Clear tonight, chilly, a low of 39. Sunshine, 65 tomorrow. Partly cloudy, 47 Tuesday night. It'll be partly sunny, 71 on Wednesday. Showers, mid-60s on Thursday. I'm meteorologist Ross Merley on WRGY, Rio Community Radio.

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My name is Ian Gouin-Murray, and thanks for listening.

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Then, when I'm back at my place, I tune to 90.5 FM WRGY, Real Community Radio. 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
1: 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We just took a look at the local temperature. It's 49 degrees.

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Here's your latest forecast for the Rangeley Lakes area. Clear skies tonight, lows near 39 degrees, diminishing west and northwest winds. Mostly sunny skies, beautiful on Tuesday. High temperatures near 65. Partly cloudy Tuesday night, 47. Partly sunny, 71 Wednesday. Showers, 65 on Thursday. Sunshine returns on Friday. I'm meteorologist Russ Murley on WRGY, Real Community Radio.

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2: You're listening to WRGY 90.5 here in Rangeley. We just took a look at the local temperature. It's 49 degrees.
3: Around another gal, then you rave. You'll even start to crave to see him laying deep down in his grave. So if your man is nice, baby, take my advice. You'd better hug him in the morning, kiss him every night, give him plenty loving, treat him right. Cause a good man nowadays is hard to find. Yeah. About 6 foot two.
4: Man, that's tall.
3: Baby, she never thought a midget like me would do. One fine day, she met some other cat.

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Rangeley. It's Dean Gray, and I'm back on the air with something a little different, a little spontaneous, and a whole lot of fun. 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

Hi, this is WRGY meteorologist Russ Murley. The weather can be tricky to predict here in the western mountains of Maine, but we've got you covered. My updated forecast is on 7 days a week, every hour on the hour, right here on WRGY, Real Community Radio.

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1: And checking the local temperature, it is 46 degrees here at WRGY 90.5 FM.

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0: You've seen him at the local farmer's market, but get ready because he is taking over WRGY Wednesdays at 1 p.m. Randy does more than make your house smell great with his hand-poured candles. He also knows how to juggle flaming bowling balls with one hand, right, Randy?
1: That is absolutely true.
0: Sorry, I think that was actually the wrong Randy. This Randy makes candles, but on top of that, he knows how to sing in 15 different languages.
1: That is true, too.
0: I really think my notes are mixed up here because I didn't know this about you, Randy. 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
0: Are we actually
1: for
0: sure?
1: That's the one.
0: Okay, gotcha.

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2: Well, hold on. This song has a little introduction to it. It ain't supposed to be sad, though you might feel it that way. It's a song about desperation. Every now and then we do get desperate. This is a song about L-O-V-E, and if you abuse it, you're gonna lose it, and if you lose it, you're gonna abuse it, and if you abuse it, you ain't gonna be able to choose it, cause you ain't gonna have it further on down the line. Things ain't gonna be so fine. You're gonna be sitting there on your little machine, trying to look and keep it clean. You're gonna be playing bingo all night all alone. That's why you're sitting there by the telephone, and you know that she ain't going to call you. So you put on the TV and you're watching Johnny Carson segueing right into the Tomorrow Show, but that don't got to go, so you turn it off, you turn on the radio. The radio don't seem to get the click, so you say, hey man, I can't look at the split. You start to open up a little book and there's something there you got to overlook. You say, baby, you know there's something on my mind. You say, baby, there's something on my mind. I know that you're home and I know you ain't all alone. So you start walking over to a house, you get over to a house, you walk over to a door, you start pounding on the door. You say, open up the door, bitch, it's Wubba Goobba with the green teeth. Let me in. Well, she opens up the door and then you just kind of walk up to her and say, baby. You look up way up at a green mascara and you say, oh my darling. You know, her and me was at the party as friends. Do not believe what they say. That's only gossip that they're telling you down the wisecrack line. You say, darling. Take your big curls and just squeeze them down, Rotumba. What's the name of that chick with the long hair?
3: Rapunzel.
2: That's right. Hey, Rapunzel. Hey, Reputa.
3: Hey,
2: Reputa. Reputa the Buta. Hey, Reputa the Buta. Let me down your hair. Let me climb up to the light of your love. Because this Wolf of Goof is saying to you, love comes once, and when it comes, you better grab it fast. Because sometimes the love you grab ain't going to last. And I believe I must have. You know, I think I must have. You know, baby, I think I must have. You know, I think I must have. I must have got love.

When Sunday morning rolls in over the western mountains of Rangeley, something special begins. It's Dean Gray's Jazz Brunch, your weekly hour of velvet rhythms and local flavor. 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And now you can stream it with ease. Just say, Alexa, play WRGY. Dean Gray's Jazz Brunch. Sundays in Rangeley just got smoother.

0: and then they were gone into the fog. But Anne said underneath their jackets she saw wings.
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So Mike and I, Mike McDonald and I used to be in the same band for a while. And we used to do this tune on the road just like this, with Mike singing Stop Time at the End. It goes like this.

0: All right. Let's bring Phoebe on again, okay? Phoebe Snow.
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2: And we just checked Raisley Airport. The temperature is 41 degrees. 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
1: 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Here's your host for this episode, Elizabeth Barna.
2: Well, welcome to Trucking Tributes. This is Elizabeth Barna, and I am your host today. I'm really, really excited to have Mark Walker, owner and CEO of Transland, as my guest today. Mark has been involved with Wreaths Across America for a number of years, and I have known him also for a number of years. So I'm excited to talk with him and learn more about the company, why they got involved with Wreaths, and just everything Mark and Transland. So welcome, Mark.
3: Thanks very much, Elizabeth. What an honor it is, and certainly a pleasure to always enjoy visiting with you. But this is it's a neat topic. We're proud to be involved.
2: Well, we're really honored that you guys are involved, and we couldn't be more appreciative of that. Why don't you tell our listeners how you first got into the trucking industry? You know, that's always something people don't know. People just think, oh, everybody's in it.
3: Yeah. But for me, I often start with that answer by saying, well, I was kind of born into it. Dad was in the transportation business and then trucking when I was born. And but I did my best to stay out of it and was very successful for about 35 years or so as I was doing other things in my career. And it just so happened I had taken an early retirement in 2013, and mom and dad were at a position where they needed some additional help with kind of some business transition things. And so it kind of turned out, as a lot of family businesses do, my brother exited the business and I had to come in and kind of see what mom and dad had and see what we could do to keep a family business going. And 13 years later, here I am, still talking about it.
2: And still loving it, I assume.
3: It provides lots of reward. Just the meaningfulness of the work we do and the people we get to interact with is remarkable. And it certainly fills my cup with a lot of joy.
2: Tell me a little bit about Transland. What do you guys haul? When did you get started? I know your parents founded it. You're in the Midwest. But what do you haul? How many drivers do you have?
3: Yeah. Well, we started in 1982, so what, 44, almost 45 years now. And we're in, kind of started in Springfield, Missouri, kind of, that's a trucking mecca here, if you will. And and so dad was part of that scene in the LTL world, and he transitioned into a truckload carrier. I think we actually started doing drayage work, taking piggybacks off the railroad hub for Burlington Northern here in Springfield. But we don't do the drayage anymore, but we do dry van and we do flatbed. And we have a brokerage group. And so we pretty much serve the continental 48 states in the U.S. with a real focus on the Midwest. But we do short haul, we do long haul, and it's just just a lot of things that consumers need every day.
2: That's right. I was on a show the other day and we were talking about, you know, food on our table, clothes on our back. And the guest said, you know, even the house we live in, everything to even build the house. And I don't think people realize, you know, everything you touch is brought by a truck one way or another. So thank you for what you do.
3: Yeah. Oh, you're most welcome.
2: When did you first learn about Wreaths Across America and how did you learn about it?
3: Well, if memory serves, it was probably at a Truckload Carriers Association meeting, because they were kind of the lead sponsor for a while, and it was probably not too long after my tenure began here at Transland, and so 2016, maybe somewhere in there. And we realized that, and community engagement is a very important part of our core values and our culture here at Transland. And certainly we knew the link with veterans and service and trucking. And so that linkage between, our employees and what they believe in and community involvement and honoring our veterans, it kind of made sense. So we explored a little bit on how we could get involved back then, and took a little while. And then I actually had a vice president of sales whose grandfather was a veteran, and he was very proud of that, and he wanted to kind of take the lead for us. So we were able to find a way to get invited to start hauling some Rees, and it was cool that Rees was expanding a little bit and they needed some more capacity, and we dipped our toe in the water one year, and then we got the bug.
2: Well, we appreciate you being an honor fleet member. That's what we call the carriers that haul our wreaths, you know, the special cargo. Where do you guys go? Where do you haul to?
3: Yeah, well, our first year we went into Springfield, Illinois, to the National Cemetery. And that's a kind of cool place. And our driver, Army veteran, Army Ranger, decorated with Silver Stars, Bronze Stars, Purple Hearts, and we had to twist his arm a lot. Really? To do this. It's kind of an emotional thing for him.
2: Sure. And
3: it turned out to be a life altering item for him to be able to kind of do this. So he's been doing it ever since. But we went first into Springfield, and he came back and shared his experience with us, and he was jazzed, we were jazzed, and he said, you know, Mark, you go up to Maine and you pick up your Rees and you meet all these other truckers. There's 200 or 300 of us, and he says, you know, truckers don't talk to one another, but they do here. And he said, there's something special. He said, and I learned about this group that went into Arlington National Cemetery. So he said, so Mark, we're going to go there next year. I said, well, now hang on. Now we kind of have to be invited, and we have to apply, and you know, it's probably a long waiting line. He says, no, Mark, you're going to get us in. And by the way, you're going to go, and then you're going to go with me. I said, well, what do you mean? He said, oh no, owners go with folks. I said, well, okay, we'll just see if we can make it happen. So, so that year, it happened. It was just amazing. We could come in and be one of the fleets that got to represent our industry in Arlington. We also then had another driver that had a relationship already doing some Rees from a previous company, and he wanted to go into Ohio near his hometown. So we've been doing Ohio ever since, and we've been doing Arlington ever since.
2: And oh my God, that's wonderful.
3: It's a cool story. And one of the things that reinforced a lot of this for us is, in that first year, our driver, Henry, was stopped by a highway patrolman on I-70 somewhere in Ohio. I don't think he'd made it to Pennsylvania yet. And so he's worried about, you know, what did he do, all that. And because, you know, he had the little Rees emblem on the trailer.
2: Right.
3: We hadn't fully decorated out like a lot of companies do for their fleet. But the highway patrolman stopped him and just came up and just thanked him.
2: Oh my gosh.
3: So very emotional. And it is for me just to tell the story, but the highway patrolman said, I have a brother. So that still gets me. But
2: yeah.
3: But this happened more than once on this trip. Someone would engage him and tell him a story about their relationship with Rees. And like, okay, this is powerful.
2: Yeah.
3: It's not just about the folks that are laid to rest in our nation's national cemeteries. It's about those that are still here honoring them. And so so we got hooked pretty quick.
2: I'm sure you did.
3: Yeah.
2: Yeah, those stories are so powerful. And, you know, even when you go to a cemetery or when you are up in Maine, and I've been fortunate to do the convoy a few times, the escort to Arlington from Maine to Arlington, and talking to the Gold Star families or the Blue Star families, and just hearing what it means to them is like, you know, the first day you're exhausted just from your emotions, you know, of learning about the fallen or learning about those that are serving. And every day just you come home from that and you're emotionally exhausted, yet alone exhausted just from the hours and everything. But it's the emotion that really, you just feel so lucky to be able to hear those stories and to make a little bit of a difference. How did you first pick your driver?
3: Yeah, so we look at those who have service, and those who kind of demonstrate the excellence that we expect out of professional drivers and have had tenure with us and just can represent us in a public fashion extremely well, and then those who want to do it as well. Of course, in Henry's case, we had to twist his arm a bit and convince him that it was the right thing to do. But it's pretty much just kind of that. It's kind of merit based, but you absolutely have to be a service member or a veteran.
2: How many veterans? And I didn't ask you this ahead of time, but what percentage do you think you have in the company?
3: It's been a couple years since we have run the numbers, but we average about 40% of our professional drivers being veterans.
2: Holy moly.
3: It's unreal.
2: That is fabulous.
3: Yeah. And so that's one of the reasons this is so important to all of our employees. It's also a reason we created a new camouflaged truck for our community engagement trucks. And so we benefit other veterans' causes as a result. So this kind of ties together. But yeah, Elizabeth, I think that's pretty emblematic with probably most of the trucking companies out there.
2: Yeah. I mean, I've heard 20-25%, but 40% is pretty high.
3: Yeah.
2: You know, I mean, that's remarkable. I mean, and really honorable. So yeah. Thank you.
3: I mean, we're in the Midwest. It's a lot of rural area. You know, that could lead to that. You know, people come and settle here. We've got a great cost of living in this area, that kind of thing. So that could, and we could.
2: Well, and you're a good company.
3: Yeah.
2: So did you have any family in the military or friends? Obviously, you've got folks at work, and you said you're vice president.
3: Yeah. So I never served. I just never served. It didn't work in my direction. My dad was in the reserves for a while, and I remember going to some reserve meetings with him when I was a little boy, and my and a few uncles. But my wife's father served, and actually served under General MacArthur in World War II in the South Pacific.
2: Oh, wow.
3: And her half-brother served and was in the reserve his entire career. He had multiple careers, but one was in the Army Reserve, and so he

0: did. How can you say no to this guy?
1: Right. Talk to me about that. So you've been to Maine.
0: So there's a couple stories that go with that. So I didn't go to Maine, which I regret. I met him at the Maryland-Delaware border at this truck stop where the convoy kind of spends the night. And so I flew into Baltimore, took an Uber all the way up to this thing. It's a bit of a drive.
1: Oh, I know where you're talking about, Kent Narrows.
0: Yeah. And so we stayed there. And he and I went out to dinner that night, and he briefed me on the experience and all that stuff. And then I convoyed in the rest of the way to Arlington the next day. It was way cool.
1: But that was probably when you could come in on Saturday morning, because now they park all the trucks Friday night because there's just so many of them.
0: But no, we went in on Friday and parked on Friday.
1: Okay.
0: Yeah, and shuttled out and then had to get shuttled back in on Saturday morning. But my wife tells the story that, you know, Henry came to me months before we went to Arlington to do the Reeves. And he walks in my office, and this guy's he's huge. He's 6'3". He was a college football player. Just so he stands there. Mark, he says, I've been thinking about this trip and going into Arlington. I have a lot of emotion related to that. I might not be able to physically drive once we go through the gates. I said, Henry, you got to be kidding. He says, no, so you're going to have to maybe drive the truck. I said, well, Henry, I don't have a CDL. Well, he says, you're going to have to learn how to drive, Mark. So I did my practicing around the parking lot here and learned how to at least navigate a few things. And so we get to Arlington that day on Friday, and I said, so Henry, so how you feeling? Are you okay? And he says, do you need me to drive? And he says, Mark, look at this place. Look how narrow these streets are, how sacred this ground is. I'm not letting you touch the wheel of this truck.
1: I love that.
0: It meant so much, but it also demonstrated that he was dealing with all his emotions in a very positive way.
1: Absolutely.
0: And I got to observing them for a couple of days on how he kind of dealt with that, because part of his service was being stationed in at the Pentagon when he was finishing up his tour in Vietnam, and his final tour. I think he had three or four tours in Vietnam as part of his deal.
1: Wow.
0: So it's a powerful story. So anyway, it became very cathartic for him to have this experience, and then he likes to go back every year when he can.
1: That's awesome. I know the drivers that do it once, they don't want to ever give it up. They just want to keep doing it, you know, and they make friends with the other drivers. And it is very, I don't want to say therapy, but it's a way for them to grieve their friends that they've lost, or the way for them to talk about their experiences while they were in the military and to give back together.
0: In Henry's case, he just started sharing his experiences with a lot of openness, which he was always, you know, close to the vest on everything. And now with many, many members of our team here at Transland, it's been a very important thing for him in his life journey, I think. And beautiful that we got to experience it with him. And I certainly cherish that couple of days I got to spend with him on it.
1: Oh, I'm sure that was just awesome.
0: Okay.
1: I know last year you attended the driver dinner the evening before with Missouri Trucking, and then you went to Arlington with them. I assume you saw Henry there. But I know that it was really important for you to get the young leaders involved so they could see what Race Across America is about and actually experience Arlington. Tell me why that was so important to you.
0: Yeah, so we had a lot of objectives on last year's event, and unfortunately Henry was not able to participate last year, so we had another one of our Army veterans there who now drives our camouflage veterans truck. But so that was a great experience. But I helped facilitate the Missouri Trucking Leadership Forum, which is one of the associations of ATA, and we decided as a community service project that we would take the class of 13 members to DC and participate in the wreath laying on that Saturday. And we also

0: encouraged them to attend the banquet the night before, because the Gold Star mothers, just the families that are there, the whole story on Friday night really builds a lot of emotion for Saturday, I think.
1: And, Absolutely.
0: And my wife, Mary, wanted to come along this time to get the experience as well. So she joined me and our group, and we had another family friend and his wife, the couple that are very very community service oriented and all. And so we, the four of us, kind of did our own thing at Arlington on Saturday morning. And again, super powerful, just great experience. And we went to a section of the cemetery that was an area that I probably would never have journeyed into otherwise. It wasn't the more famous of those, and it was kind of cool.
1: Yeah, that cemetery is so magical and just so big that I think as many years as I've been doing this, there's new parts of it that I get to go to every year, and I'm just, you know, amazed at how big it really is.
0: Yeah,
1: you can tell by the time you get home the amount of steps you've walked.
0: Yeah, no kidding. And it's not exactly a flat plot of ground.
1: No.
0: And it's massive. And so, and we worked our way around and got to see some of the more well known areas, like the Tomb of the Unknown Soldier, and got to see Changing of the Guard and cadets marching up to that for that ceremony and different things. But just every parcel in that cemetery has amazing importance and value, and it reinforces a lot of neat things.
1: What did your wife think? I mean, when you first walk through those gates and you see, first of all, just the beauty of it, the, you know, all of the trucks, and then you realize that all these fallen heroes are buried there and were there to put wreaths on. I mean, that sort of just hit you in the face. But how did she like it, and what did she think?
0: Yeah. Well, this was her second experience to lay wreaths, because we laid with wreaths in Springfield at our national cemetery a few years before with this same couple. So, and we'd been to Arlington a few times. So it was, but seeing it with 60 or 70 trucks, seeing it with so many people, all with multiple wreaths in their hands, doing their thing, and she made it a point to go visit a number of the different tombstones, headstones, to really kind of get a flavor for the power of what everyone was doing, and so that meant a lot to her. And then she observed a family coming up to our driver.
1: Oh wow!
0: And talking, and this driver was Leon, and. And you know how they have the service coins, and I'm gonna fail with the name, but we have Wreaths Across America coins that we can hand people, right? And a service member will have their military coin that they can share, kind of thing. Well, there's a 12-year-old kid with his mom and dad, and they were observing and they were questioning Leon, you know, about his job and what he does and the company and all that. And the young man asked if he could do a coin exchange.
1: Oh my gosh.
0: And so he got a coin from his father, and it was a Secret Service coin. So it could have been anything, and it would have been meaningful. But that, like, this is kind of like, okay, you know, we don't see this in Springfield, Missouri, or in the Midwest every day. And it, again, there's just so many touch points of where it creates a connection with people. And this was another one of those just beautiful touch points. And you know, we ran into somebody else that day whose mother who may have been a professor at the university, the small liberal arts university where Mary and I graduated in our little town.
1: Wow.
0: So what are the odds of that? So again, it brings connectedness together for people in just really marvelous ways. And it's like, okay, that all kind of just, it blew Mary away. I guarantee you, it blew me away too.
1: But oh, sure.
0: It meant a lot to her. Yeah.
1: Well, it brings just the community together. And, you know, I always find that nobody's a stranger in Arlington or at any of the Wreaths Across America events. you know, whether you're in your hometown cemetery or you're in Arlington or you're on a stop on the convoy, everybody feels like family.
0: Yeah. And you know, from my first time there with Henry, you talk to the people who are volunteering to lay wreaths and they all have a story.
1: Exactly.
0: And they all have a loved one there. And it could be a spouse, it could be a grandfather, could be a brother or sister. It's just, they all have stories and they come from all over the U.S. to Arlington to do this on this day. It's incredible.
1: Yeah, it is really, I have chills just talking about it.
0: Yeah.
1: What about, you know, Wreaths Across America has the TEACH program, which is to teach the younger generation the value of freedom. And one of the things that always catches me, not off guard because I know to expect it, but all the young children that come to help lay wreaths, whether it's, you know, an Indiana cemetery or, you know, pictures I see from across the country of them or in Arlington. And, you know, a lot of them, it's their parents that they're laying those, or their grandparents, and or it's just good mom and dads teaching them the value of freedom. You know, I just, that to me is so important. What are your thoughts on all of that?
0: Well, I've been very pleased several decades ago when there became a kind of a movement across America that in our schools and in our upbringing of children, we place community service as an important element of our learning processes and some of our curriculum and in some cases high school graduation requirements. And we all know that companies that offer community service engagement to employees do better in virtually every category than companies who don't. And communities who rally together around important things that help one another, help others. And when parents help their children kind of see that in real time and they role model that, it stays with them. And that's what makes our company cultures and our community cultures so much more vibrant and important. And so I love seeing it. Obviously, it's a core part of what we do at Transland. But yeah, this is an important part of helping in that regard.
1: And I think that's what makes trucking so important is the community aspect. I mean, we do, you know, we deliver to every community, to every congressional district. You know, everything, like we said earlier, is brought to you by a truck. And I just wish, and I know you're really passionate about the image of the industry. I just wish we could continue that into the motoring public to let everybody know how important the trucking industry is. But being involved in communities, I think every trucking company does something for their community. But Wreaths Across America is super special.
0: Yeah, agreed. Yeah, those are important messages. And I mean, our industry's never been safer, never been more professional. You know, we're hauling more volumes, you know, every year. The expectations of our industry gets higher and higher and the standards that we abide by. And it's just a great place to be for careers, great place to be for families. And we're proud to be part of it. And I think those that have latched on to Wreaths Across America certainly understand how valuable this is.
1: I couldn't agree more. Mark, if another carrier asked you if they should sign up to haul wreaths, what would you tell them and why?
0: Well, I would emphatically say absolutely you should do it. And I'd also encourage them to not make it a top-down process at their company, but to get their employees, get their drivers, but also get their office staff involved and get their feedback as part of the decision-making process. And so you get their buy-in immediately. And I think they'll be wildly successful. I haven't met anybody in our industry that wasn't in favor of doing something in this realm. So jump in with both feet.
1: Absolutely. And I think, you know, there are companies involved in trucking, obviously our suppliers and our allied members that don't have trucks or equipment or drivers. And there's some companies that just have two or three drivers that, you know, can't afford to do it. But they can go to a cemetery and lay a wreath. They can sponsor a $17 wreath. They can, you know, just post on social media about their local cemetery. So if you're listening and you say, I don't have a driver, I don't have a truck, I don't have a trucking company, but I love trucking, there's still so many ways to get involved. We're such a patriotic industry. I mean, even the law enforcement folks get involved. A lot of them are veterans.
0: So, Elizabeth, we led an initiative a number of years ago in Springfield for our national cemetery. We have a Missouri Veterans Cemetery here and then a national cemetery. We have Civil War veterans.
1: Oh, my gosh.
0: In our cemetery here, we had a battlefield not far from us in the early stages of the Civil War. So it's a historic place, but not every headstone had a wreath. And so we had an initiative to raise money among our industry and our friends, and to ensure that every headstone got a wreath that year. And it was a great undertaking. So wherever your community of interest is, there's likely a national cemetery within some reasonable proximity. There's all sorts of ways you can get involved and get a team of colleagues from work and just go there and lay wreaths one day or support an initiative to put more wreaths out there. Because some of the in the more western areas of our country, it's a little bit more challenging to get some of the things out. And I know the distribution system's getting better and better every year for that. But we don't have 100% placement. I would wager. I don't know the numbers, but
1: you're right. We don't. That we're getting. Yeah.
0: Yeah. There's opportunity.
1: There's definitely opportunity. Well, we can't thank you enough for all that you do personally, that Transland does, for being on the show, and for your drivers. I'd love to meet them someday. I'd love to have them on the show and hear their stories as well. So anything you want to add, Mark?
0: No, I mean, we got to touch on all the just the fun stories, the meaningful stories. Appreciate you allowing us to kind of share that. Definitely excited for our involvement again this year. You know, I would love for you to meet our drivers that are involved. And one of us from our executive team is going to go to Maine one of these days.
1: That would be great. It is an experience in itself. It is so cool. The team up there, Courtney George, who does the transportation. I mean, she is really, like you said, it's improved so much. But it is really, it's an awesome experience. You get to see how the wreaths are made. You can go to the tip land and hang a dog tag. It's really very, very, very cool. So I encourage everybody to go.
0: Yeah, good advice.
1: Thank you again, and we look forward to seeing you in December, if not sooner.
0: Awesome. Thank you.
1: Thank you so much.
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3: My name's Tanya Smith. 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

passenger seat, knowing that he couldn't have the toy till his nuggets were gone. A green traffic light turned straight to red. I hit my brakes and mumbled under my breath. His fries went a-flying and his orange drink covered his lap.

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2: Name's Jim Costa. 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

your latest forecast for the Rangeley Lakes area? Sun may mix with a few clouds late this afternoon, middle 60s, light south winds. Mostly cloudy, down to 49 tonight. Tomorrow's partly sunny and warmer with a high of 73. Mostly cloudy, 51 Wednesday night. Isolated showers Thursday with a high of 68. Turning sunny, 64 on Friday. I'm meteorologist Russ Murley on WRGY, Real Community Radio.

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1: 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It's 39 degrees.

Thanks a lot. Play this song first called Poncho and Lefty. Sorry about the air conditioners being off, but it won't be very long. It gets really hot. I don't know what.

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When I want to kick up my heels doing housework, I tune into WRGY, the best music halfway between the equator and the North Pole.

0: Here's your latest forecast for the Rangeley Lakes area. Sun may mix with a few clouds late this afternoon, middle 60s, light south winds. Mostly cloudy, down to 49 tonight. Tomorrow's partly sunny and warmer with a high of 73. Mostly cloudy, 51 Wednesday night. Isolated showers Thursday with a high of 68. Turning sunny, 64 on Friday. I'm meteorologist Russ Murley on WRGY, Real Community Radio.
1: This is Dean for the Rangeley Townhouse Mail Site for the week of September 14th. 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

bread and brownies for your sweet tooth. 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We are located at 14 School Street across from the Safety Building. 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
1: 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We just took a look at the local temperature. It's 49 degrees.
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your latest forecast for the Rangeley Lakes area. Sun may mix with a few clouds late this afternoon. Middle 60s, light south winds. Mostly cloudy, down to 49 tonight. Tomorrow's partly sunny and warmer with a high of 73. Mostly cloudy, 51 Wednesday night. Isolated showers Thursday with a high of 68. Turning sunny, 64 on Friday. I'm meteorologist Russ Murley on WRGY, Real Community Radio.

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1: The husky, soulful baritone voice of Michael McDonald emerged in the late 70s. Initially, he sang backup on several Steely Dan albums, then in 1977 joined the Doobie Brothers. After the farewell tour of the Doobie Brothers in 1982, McDonald went solo until 1996, when he rejoined the Doobie Brothers. In 1986, he teamed with Patti LaBelle, and their recording of On My Own went to number one. It was 4 years earlier that he released I Keep Forgetting, his second biggest hit, topping out at number four in 1982.

Paul Simon's career, beginning in the 1950s, established himself as one of the best and the most popular songwriters of the rock era. Working with Art Garfunkel, they recorded a long list of hits. The two split up in 1970, with Simon pursuing a solo career a couple of years later in 1972. In October of 1975, Simon released an album entitled Still Crazy After All These Years. From that album came 50 Ways to Leave Your Lover, which went to number one in 1976 in adult contemporary for Paul Simon.

Relatively an unknown, Yvonne Elliman was discovered by songwriters Andrew Lloyd Webber and Tim Rice in London. They offered her the job of Mary Magdalene in their new rock opera, Jesus Christ Superstar. That brought her instant fame, and then a Golden Globe for her movie role. In the mid-70s, she was mostly a backup singer and was part of Eric Clapton's band for 5 years. She was part of the Saturday Night Fever soundtrack with songs written for her by the Bee Gees. That spawned the single, If I Can't Have You, which became a number one hit for Yvonne Elliman in 1978.

0: latest forecast for the Rangeley Lakes area. Sun may mix with a few clouds late this afternoon. Middle 60s, light south winds. Mostly cloudy, down to 49 tonight. Tomorrow's partly sunny and warmer with a high of 73. Mostly cloudy, 51 Wednesday night. Isolated showers Thursday with a high of 68. Turning sunny, 64 on Friday. I'm meteorologist Russ Murley on WRGY, Real Community Radio.
1: This is Dean for the Rangeley Townhouse Mail Site for the week of September 14th. 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Then try your luck at bingo at 1 in the afternoon. Wednesday brings American chop suey, garlic bread, and brownies for your sweet tooth. Looking ahead to Thursday, baked beans and franks. Friday, pulled barbecue chicken. Everyone is invited to enjoy Craig's home cooking between the hours of 11 in the morning till 1 in the afternoon. 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Meals can be made to go. And if you would like it delivered, call in before 10 in the morning at 864-3986. Meals are subject to change. We are located at 14 School Street across from the Safety Building. 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
2: The London group Alan Parsons Project was formed in 1975. 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
1: This is Lisa with the Rangeley Lakes Chamber of Commerce for your community connection. 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

One of the very last recordings made by Simon and Garfunkel before their 12-year breakup from 1970 to 1982 was Cecilia. It couldn't match the popularity of Bridge Over Troubled Waters, which became the number four song of the year, but Cecilia reached number four during the year and was the number 53 song of the year in 1970 for Simon and Garfunkel.

0: Jim Quimby from up at Saddleback Mountain. Welcome to Rangeley, Maine, and WRGY. We all love it here. Thank you very much.
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0: Good morning, Rangeley. Welcome to the Norm and Nancy Show. I'm Norm.
1: I'm Nancy.
0: And we are here live at the WRGY studio right here on Main Street. And it is a spectacular day here in Rangeley.
1: Spectacular.
0: And it is autumn, you can tell. The leaves are turning.
1: Quickly, very quickly.
0: As we drove around from South Shore onto Route 4.
1: Spectacular.
0: The red maples were ablaze. It was awesome.
1: I love this season so much.
0: And we started off our show with a song called Several Got Away by Dinosaur Jr. from an album that was just released this past August. And I'm embarrassed to say I did not even know they were still around. I remember them from the 90s, the 1990s, that is.
1: I don't.
0: And I knew they disbanded in the late 90s, but I had no idea they got back together as early as 2005 and been touring and putting out albums since.
1: They're quite prolific.
0: And this new album released in August is called They're Near, and it's a pretty good album, so we thought we'd feature them today. They're our featured artists. And as Nancy said, she had no idea who they were. So who is Dinosaur Jr.?
1: Who they are. They're still touring.
0: We can turn back the clock a little bit to the early 80s when we were listening to still 70s rock and maybe a little punk and new wave here and there and some ska and reggae. But there was bands like Sonic Youth and Dinosaur Jr. that were making their own sound that would not only influence a plethora of bands, but come to define the entire sound of alternative rock in the 1990s. They kind of started off as a garage punk band, making as much noise as they could, and then they heard a band called the Dream Syndicate out of L.A., part of the Paisley Underground, and they realized they could make noise and melodies at the same time. So that's how they sort of developed their unique 90s, alternative, indie, whatever you want to call it.
1: So loud sound.
0: And they played loud. They were known, they had a reputation for playing very loud. In fact, they were banned from several bars and clubs in their own area in Massachusetts. Yes, they're New Englanders.
1: They started out in Amherst, actually.
0: Yep. See, you do know.
1: I do my research.
0: Well, let's hear music. This is called Feel the Pain by Dinosaur Jr.

0: Well, that was Everything at Once by Dinosaur Jr. off their most recent album, They're Near. And before that was Going Nowhere with Dump Truck.
1: Another New England band, Dump Truck, from Boston.
0: Ah, interesting. Beantown. And before that was Belly doing Feed the Tree. That was a nice...
1: And yet another New England band from Rhode Island.
0: Oh, we got a theme going. A double theme.
1: Tanya Donnelly founded that band, and also she was the co-founder of two other really good bands, Throwing Muses and The Breeders.
0: Wow. Yeah, I like them both.
1: She was an original member with Kim Deal.
0: Well, I like that song. It was nice. And before that was The Dream Syndicate, the highly influenced... Syndicate.
1: Highly influential to the ultimate sound of Dinosaur Jr.
0: Yeah. And that song was Tell Me When It's Over. And we started off with Feel the Pain with our featured artist, Dinosaur Jr.
1: And the guitar playing on that was really awesome. Jay Masis is the guitar player. He's a really good... I know there's a lot of crunching guitars, but he's a really good guitar player. And I think he was ranked 74 by Rolling Stones and their 100 greatest guitar players.
0: Wow, that's pretty amazing.
1: Yeah, it's a pretty big honor. And the band was originally Jay Masis. He was the founder with Lou Barlow and a guy named Murph. I don't know his whole name, but Murph the drummer.
0: Wait,
1: and,
0: I do.
1: Then they went through a series of changes in the 90s. Always Jay Masis was always there at the helm. He's the main songwriter. And when they regrouped back in 2005, it's been the original trio ever since. And I know everybody's probably asking, Dinosaur Jr., well, how did they get that name? Was there a Dinosaur Senior? There actually is. Their original first name was Mogo, but then they went with Dinosaur, and then they got a cease and desist letter from a group, Dinosaur, in San Francisco, made up of a lot of oldies. Peter Albin from Big Brother and the Holding Company, John Cipollina from Quicksilver and the Messenger Service. Who else? Spencer Dryden from Jefferson Airplane. Hmm. Barry Melton from Country Joe and the Fish.
0: Wow.
1: And Robert Hunter from the Grateful Dead and Merle Saunders had this group called Dinosaurs. And so Dinosaur had to change their name, and they changed it to Dinosaur Jr.
0: And Murph stands for Emmett Jefferson Murphy III. So it's quite shortened.
1: Ah. 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
0: Alexa, not Alexa.
1: Alexa. Did I say Alexis? Shame on me. Let's get back to some music. We're going to hear Start Choppin' from the Dinosaur Jr. Where You Been album from 1993.

0: Wow, got the adrenaline pumping on that one, huh?
1: That was Friends, not from the TV show.
0: They could have used it.
1: By our featured artist, Dinosaur Jr. And we heard 11th Daydream doing After This Time Is Gone.
0: From their El Mudio album. It's a really good album.
1: Yeah. Before that was Pavement doing Silence Kid.
0: Pavement. They got a lot of underground success, if you can call it that, but they never really crossed into mainstream. That's a shame. They were really a creative band.
1: Yeah. We started off with Start Choppin' with Dinosaur Jr.
0: Our featured artist.
1: Off of Where You Been. That was from 1993.
0: And you are listening to WRGY 90.5 FM, local community radio. We put the
1: unity in community
0: radio. Yay. And we'll get back to our featured artist with a song called In a Jar from a 1987 album.
1: You're an old
0: you're living
1: one.
0: All over me.

0: And that was Here Comes Your Man, of course, by the Pixies off their Doolittle album.
1: Another Boston band.
0: And then we heard Built to Spill doing 3 years ago today. And before that was In a Jar with our featured artist, Dinosaur Jr.
1: And we should mention, they have some fantastic album covers. In fact, there's one with a, it's a picture of a girl with a cigarette. Can't describe it. Child. Yeah, child. you'll recognize it when you see it, but we put up all the album covers on our Substack page.
0: Maybe not all, but a lot.
1: Under the Norm and Nancy Show. It's free, so you can go there and listen to all of our shows.
0: That's right.
1: Well, now you've gone and done it. You've wasted another good hour of your time listening to the Norm and Nancy Show, but don't worry, we will be back again next week at 10 o'clock on Tuesday on WRGY with another great show for you. We're going to end our set here with the song called The Lung by Dinosaur Jr. off of an early album going all the way back to 1987. We started off the show with a cut from their album from 2026, and now we're going all the way back to 1987. So here we go.

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0: your latest forecast for the Rangeley Lakes area? Sun may mix with a few clouds late this afternoon, middle 60s, light south winds. Mostly cloudy, down to 49 tonight. Tomorrow's partly sunny and warmer with a high of 73. Mostly cloudy, 51 Wednesday night. Isolated showers Thursday with a high of 68. Turning sunny, 64 on Friday. I'm meteorologist Russ Murley on WRGY, Real Community Radio.
1: So imagine this. It's 3 o'clock on a Tuesday afternoon, and you're just sitting around with some idle time on your hands, and then it comes to your mind, you're like, oh yeah, that's right. 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I think I'm going to tune in and see what Tim Straub has for me today.

WRGY, we have a lot of great local business underwriters. 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

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The Good Shepherd Thrift Shop is operated by volunteers, members, and friends of Good Shepherd. The Thrift Shop is a place that is shopped by local folks, summer folks, and the ranging friends of the arts searching for costumes and set decorations. The bargains are amazing and the range of goods diverse. 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

0: 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We are currently at 62 degrees.
1: This is David Boyd. I'm from Richmond, Virginia, and this is WRGY, broadcasting from the western mountains of Maine.

Hey there, it's me, Wheels, Rangeley's famous coon cat. 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So if you're strolling through town, stop by Snow Source. Say hi to me, Wheels. I might be lounging, I might be lurking, but I'll definitely be listening to WRGY.

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everybody. My name is Ron Haynes, and I'm from Rangeley. You know what I do in my spare time? I listen to WRGY. It's one of the most fantastic radio stations in Rangeley. In fact, we're the only ones. So tune us in. Stream us live. 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WRGY is the best there is in radio. Bye-bye.

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Mostly cloudy, down to 49 overnight tonight. Light and variable winds, partly sunny, 73 on Wednesday. Mostly cloudy skies Wednesday night, 51. Maybe some showers around on Thursday with a high of 68. Turning mostly sunny, 64 on Friday. Sunshine, 61 on Saturday. I'm meteorologist Russ Murley on WRGY, Real Community Radio.

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0: 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We are currently at 64 degrees.
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Mostly cloudy, down to 49 overnight tonight. Light and variable winds, partly sunny, 73 on Wednesday. Mostly cloudy skies Wednesday night, 51. Maybe some showers around on Thursday with a high of 68. Turning mostly sunny, 64 on Friday. Sunshine, 61 on Saturday. I'm meteorologist Russ Murley on WRGY, Real Community.

0: Radio.
1: Hello, this is Dean for the Rangeley Townhouse Mail Site for the week of September 14th. For Monday, kitchen is closed, cook's day off. On Tuesday, Craig has grilled ham and cheese sandwich, potato salad, and chocolate chip cookies. Then try your luck at bingo at 1 in the afternoon. 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Meals can be made to go, and if you would like it delivered, call in before 10 in the morning at 864-3986. Meals are subject to change. We are located at 14 School Street across from the Safety Building. 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

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I'd stand up right at the start of the line, drawing circles.

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2: Taking a quick checkup at the airport, we find that it's 63 degrees here in Rangely. 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
1: 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Mostly cloudy, down to 49 overnight tonight. Light and variable winds, partly sunny, 73 on Wednesday. Mostly cloudy skies Wednesday night, 51. Maybe some showers around on Thursday with a high of 68. Turning mostly sunny, 64 on Friday. Sunshine, 61 on Saturday. I'm meteorologist Russ Murley on WRGY, Real Community Radio.
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3: 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For their latest album, This Mirror Weighs a Ton, they teamed up with notable pop producer Andrew Wyatt.
4: When you're all swimming in the same direction and the same ideas, it's the best feeling ever. And so with like Andrew right away, it was very clear. You weren't just friends with him, but like everything was adding on and he moves really fast. It was just like, oh yeah, this is a very exciting collaboration.
3: That's Daniel Kessler of Interpol. Coming up, we talk about making the new album that has all of the hallmarks of the indie rock band, like angular guitars and Paul Bank's distinctive voice, but there are a few new flourishes as well. Plus, Kessler talks about why he's decidedly low-tech.
4: As soon as something doesn't really like work, why don't I have sound right now and things like that? I just want to throw the thing out the window, and this is why I still write everything on a classical guitar, like the same one I got when I was a teenager.
3: Join us for Interpol, coming up today. I'm Kaleo. This is World Cafe. Yeah, there's some weirdness going on with this new Interpol album that I love, including hearing glockenspiels and all sorts of woodwinds. Our conversation with Daniel Kessler coming up a little bit later on this hour, but Coldplay gets us started.

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1: Welcome one, welcome all. I am Kaleo. It's World Cafe. A little bit later on this hour, Interpol. They released their debut album back in 2002, a record called Turn On the Bright Lights. And in a complete coincidence or very deliberate plan, I've got a stack of music from 2002 all loaded up on my first generation iPod Classic. Nora Jones, her debut record, Come Away With Me, is the second highest selling album of the 21st century. Here's Don't Know Why, getting us started on the cafe.

2002's Kill the Moonlight, It's Spoon, The Way We Get By. The Austin Band's fourth album really set the table for the breakout that they were going to have just a few years later. Also heard Lost Cause from Beck, that from 2002 as well, who'd gone from slacker rock to hip-hop samples to glam and then lonesome country on Sea Change. We've got another set of music to play from our first generation iPod later in the hour, but up next, Daniel Kessler of Interpol joins us to check out the band's new album, This Mirror Weighs a Ton. That's next on World Cafe.

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1: From NPR, it's World Cafe. Hey, I am Kaleo. For my money, Interpol has one of the most distinct sounds in indie rock. Not the weirdest or the most unique, I mean distinct. When I hear an Interpol song, I immediately know it. There are the angular guitars, the pulsing rhythm section, and of course, the moody delivery of lead singer Paul Banks. All hallmarks that have been around since the band's landmark debut, Turn on the Bright Lights. But something interesting happened listening to this new album. This mirror weighs a ton. There are unfamiliar moments, sounds, and arrangements, woodwinds, and glockenspiels. And a lot of that has to do with the arrival of pop producer Andrew Wyatt. I caught up with guitarist Daniel Kessler to talk about returning to New York to make This Mirror Weighs a Ton and feeling kid-like joy during its creation. Our chat in a moment, but first, here's the song See Out Loud.

0: It's Interpol, See Out Loud. It is from their new album, This Mirror Weighs a Ton. Joining me is Daniel Kessler, co-founder and guitarist of Interpol. It's World Cafe. I am Kaleo. Welcome back, Daniel. Thanks so much for being here.
1: Thank you for having me. It's a pleasure.
0: Yeah. So Interpol, first thought, is one of the most distinct bands of the 21st century. Like, I hear 20 seconds of a song and I know it's you. But on this album, there are plenty of moments where I feel like I have left planet Interpol altogether, like on the opening of the title track, or the Glockenspiel on Iron City, or the woodwinds on Bird and the Serpent. Why did you want to stretch out sonically on this record?
1: I mean, I think these things sort of just unfolded very naturally. It wasn't like we had this big conversation about, oh, let's have woodwinds and or even orchestrations or things like that. I think there's just more of a gravitational pull and ideas that come up that you're, you know, super receptive to, and different ways of also voicing emotions in your music or elements and so forth. And I don't think we ever had like, these are the limits that we have to abide by. And so when these things, we started kind of, you know, ideas, you know, we started coming up with these like paths, everyone was like all in. If you know, I think we've always been like, if it feels good, we just pursue it. We don't say, oh no, this is like, these are our boundaries and so forth. So we've had like, you know, keyboards and orchestrations on prior records, but it's been a minute. Like on album 3 and album 4, we had some orchestrations for sure, you know. But you know what? I think these things were things that I was definitely interested in having. I thought, you know, I had no issues with the way we've been voicing our songs, but it felt like, you know, it's a nice way to sort of expand upon it.
0: Yeah, and I want to talk a little bit more about Andrew Wyatt, who produced the album. For people who don't know his name, they probably know

0: that's Seven Young Blanc.
1: I didn't know he did Seven Young Blanc. I didn't know that he did that one. I love that record. The Rosalie record, I think, is a masterpiece. I love it so much.
0: And I love one of those collaborations where it's like artist works with producer who is sort of outside your wheelhouse. What were you looking to accomplish working together on the album?
1: You know, Paul did a record with the RZA, I don't know, like 10 years ago, and Andrew produced a song, you know, on that record. And so Paul already had a good experience with Andrew. Brad, our longtime live bassist, who also played and wrote on this record, is old friends of Andrew. I'm like good friends of Andrew separately. So we're all three actually friends of Andrew from different directions. And I love his sensibility as a person. And I think, you know, Interpol kind of started that way. It was all about, I was more curious about people's sensibilities more than even their musical abilities. You know, I felt like if someone has a certain kind of, you know, something about them, there's like a good likelihood they're going to bring something very interesting to a collaboration, you know. And I loved Andrew as a friend, and then, you know, and he knew he was obviously a really accomplished musician and doing incredibly well in his career and as a producer and all these great, you know, accolades to attached to his name. And I just thought maybe he'd be like a great fun person to work with. But you never know how it's going to really go until you start getting into it. But right away, it was like we're off to the races. It was very clear right away that this is going to be like a, you know, I think when you start working with someone, you're going down wrong directions and it feels terrible. You know, you just feel like someone, it almost feels like someone is dressing you up in clothes that just don't fit or they're the wrong colors. And it's the worst feeling in the world. But when it feels, when you're all swimming in the same, you know, the direction and the same ideas, it's the best feeling ever. And so with like Andrew right away, I was very clear. You weren't just friends with him, but like everything was adding on and he moves really fast. Was just like, oh yeah, this is going to be a very exciting collaboration.
0: When you're working with a producer, do you want them to be hands-on or is it more case-by-case looking for a certain feel based on the energy they're bringing to you?
1: I mean, truthfully, you know, I think I'm a little bit difficult at times, you know, because it's like you come in and then, I mean, but as you make more records, I think you get a little bit easier and you know, the idea is to do something that's going to surprise you. You know, you might come in with songs as a band that you've already like put together that you're, you know, excited with and that's when we know it's time to record when we can actually play them and we're like really almost ready to play a live show. We've always been that way. But you always want to be open if there's like some sort of path by a collaboration for producer where it leads to somewhere extraordinary or somewhere really exciting and unpredictable. Quite often it's like, you know, we've worked with some really amazing producers. Quite often they've found a way to maybe expand upon it. The songs haven't changed so much from what we brought in as much as they sound great by working with this collaborator, you know, with this producer and so forth. With Andrew though, you know, it's like, you know, right away it was very clear. And also we didn't have that much time to, and we had all the time in the world to write, but in a way just by, we were writing in between tours and we really wanted to work with Andrew and his schedule was as such that, we finished our last date on our last campaign for like 2.5 years, like in December 2024. Mm-hmm. And so we started recording, but Andrew only had like January and February of those first 2 months. So we started like, basically we knew like, all right, we should be ready to record right there and then in January 2025. So we did, I think that gave us a sort of like good, goal and destination. And, but then, you know, right away it was very clear. So like these songs, we hadn't had that much time to stay with them. We felt pretty good about starting. They had like a finish and ending and everybody had our parts. But then Andrew basically almost became like a fifth member in that moment where he just started like adding on these keyboards and moving really fast, like I said. And so then you're like, oh yeah, these songs are actually becoming more like third dimension. And I feel like that's the best part of it. It's like you come in and you love the songs that you're going to record with. But then someone else is just making them like, wow, this is a, they're expanding upon and widening it, the whole thing. And so like, yeah, things like woodwinds or celestas or glockenspiels or, you know, the countless other things, you're like, oh man, this is amazing. Or let alone just like, you know, Rhodes and organs. We haven't had like B3 and stuff like that in a long time. So it was really like, it was a really fun. And I feel like in those moments you feel kid-like, you know, and I feel like these are things that remind you of being a teenager and why you wanted to be in a band in the first place, where, you know, you're just running, you know, you're off to the races really fast. And so it was really fun making the record, Vander. I mean, I guess on both standpoints, I think it's very exciting when you're around Paul and he gets inspired in the moment with either a melody or, and sometimes a melody / lyrical direction. And like I said, he had Iron City within 24 hours of our first 25 hours of working with Andrew. So that is in the history of Interpol, those are all those very exciting moments, whether you're in a, you know, a dusty rehearsal space in Williamsburg in the early days or something like that, or these kind of moments. So right there, you're like, this is a good place. This is a good space to be in. But he did. Yeah, he started going down the rabbit hole explaining like his idea about it. And so, I mean, to me, I was very receptive to it. And I think there's themes that touch upon similar ones with like technology and so forth and the modern age on this record. And Paul's been very vocal and open about it, and these are like new domains. So to me, I was intrigued where he's going to go with this, and I know these are topics that interest Paul as a person, as an everyday person. But these are not things that necessarily that he would put into the lyrical form to go along with one of our songs.
0: Yeah, well, let's take a listen to Iron City. It's new music from Interpol on World Cafe. Hello.

0: Iron City, that song about AI. I mean, as we're recording this, AI continues to be pervasive, but there was that recent revelation that a couple of pop artists actually used it to sort of outsource their creative production. How are you and the band navigating this?
1: I'm generally always behind the technology. I don't get curious that much. I still make all my like guitar demos like GarageBand because it like it's everything that I need. You know, I'm not like I don't do Paul. I mean, I should be a little bit more shamefully, I guess, you know, in a sense, because I know it's become easier to actually navigate it. But I just don't have any. As soon as something doesn't really like work, why is this not? Why don't I have sound right now and things like that? I just want to throw the thing out the window. And this is why I still write everything like on a classical guitar, like the same one I got when I was a teenager. It's just like, or the piano. These are things that I understand and that make sense to me and they're direct and are visceral. And I crave that. So I don't know. I think we just do our thing and that hasn't really changed that much, you know? And it's like Andrew's like really, for instance, working with Andrew's like, it was interesting being around someone like that who's got all these amazing vintage keyboards and he's got like a beautiful old Rhodes. He's got, you know, vintage or like, you know, really like lovely pianos and a Hammond B3. And then he's also really apt to going into Pro Tools and creating sounds and so forth and orchestrations that sound amazing. So in that sense, I feel like that's like the best of both worlds. As far as like AI and those kind of things, like I don't, you know, I mean, I'm not even sure if it's like better to be texting than just like making a plan with someone just showing up, you know? And so I'm behind the times in that sense, you know?
0: You're listening to World Cafe. We're talking to Daniel Kessler of Interpol. So you guys were such a defining part of the indie rock scene in New York in the aughts, along with bands like Yeah Yeah Yeahs, The Strokes, LCD Sound System. This was the first time Interpol has recorded in New York City in over a decade. What was it like to be back?
1: It was awesome. I mean, it was more than we wanted to go work for other people. So that's, you know, we went to the prior record, we went to London and worked with Flood and Alan Moulder, really, you know,
0: legends.
1: Yeah. And really wonderful humans. And then before that, we worked with Dave Fridman, produced so many amazing records, you know, pretty much all the Flaming Lips records, some of the MGMT, mixed Tame Impala, a lot of the Mogwai records, really incredible. And then he actually mixed our record, our new record. But then, you know, Andrew's a New Yorker, native New Yorker. We're friends from being in New York. And so it was really amazing. But, you know, it was amazing to write the record in New York, which we've pretty much written all of our records in New York. That's just like the way we do things. And then just to walk to the studio every day and then just like go through these streets and these neighborhoods that you've had so much history in, from basically being a teenager yourself to like, yeah, where you're at now and being like, you know, that time period that you're talking about, the early 2000s. It's like, it was great. It was like really wonderful. We're leaving the studio like late at night with like Andrew and doing the same, like walking through Chinatown and Little Italy and stuff like that. It felt like really great. Something about it felt kind of like the way it should be. And it also felt like, it was great to you know, this record had, there's something kind of Gotham, I think, about this album. And it felt, it was a winter time when we made this record, and Andrew's studio has these big windows and it was like snowing almost like every day. It was like a heavy snowfall in winter. And it was just amazing me looking out and seeing New York City and that skyline like that. It just felt like home. And I think it really inspired us and it felt great to be there, you know?
0: This is World Cafe. We're here with Daniel Kessler of Interpol. New album is available now. It's called This Mirror Weighs a Ton. The last time you were on this show, which was 2007, by the way, wow, time flies, you said something interesting about the band's dynamic around the time of Our Love to Admired, and you just added keyboards to the mix, and you called them the unofficial fifth member of the band. So let's play this forward to 2026. You know, you got a live band with five great folks in it. Who is the unofficial sixth member of your band?
1: Unofficial six member.
0: Yeah, like if you were to add, you know, like if you called the keyboards the special sauce in Interpol circa 2007, what's the special sauce these days?
1: I mean, I think this is like, I think it would probably be that though right now, just, you know, just by the sense of like what the record that we made and the fact that that's a big front and center of it. And it's interesting that I would have said that back then, because I think that, you know, around that time of Our Love to Admire, that felt very new. We had keyboards on the first two records, are very modestly, you know, they were just more like there to add atmosphere and enhance the songs a little bit. But then in Our Love to Admire, they became front and center, like just from the very first song, from Pioneer to the Falls. In a strange way, I feel like right now that's a huge part of it. And as we start like figuring out how to play these songs live, you know, it's hard to ignore them. These are elements of the music that we really want to make front and center and part of it, because they're a huge part of like the record we just made, and we're really proud of it, and we really feel it. So we've just been spending a lot of time in sound checks trying to figure out how we're going to do, you know, illustrate that. And so it's been essentially there's like that parallel if I said that in 2007 and right now though. So yeah, I'm gonna have to say it's this full circle again, you know.
0: Keyboards. It's the LCD sound system song. You're selling your guitars and buying keyboards or turntables right there.
1: Man, yeah.
0: Here on World Cafe, we're talking to Daniel Kessler of Interpol. I want to wrap things up with So Rides the Reindeer, a new song from the record. What can you tell us about this song?
1: It's like a song that it was one of the songs that we worked on in the first few days in Andrew's basement. And I'd actually written the original progression, recorded on GarageBand with this like sort of delay, sort of like had a very dreamy kind of pop kind of quality to, or dreamy melancholy sort of pop to it. I don't know about pop edgy, but just like it was very melancholy and like just like and reverbed out. But then that in Andrew's basement, there was like an acoustic guitar, so I picked up the acoustic guitar to show Brad, our bassist, like, you know, one of, you know, the chords. Yeah. And then Andrew, that time, I thought like Andrew was kind of like bored a little bit, you know, like, you know, we were basically a pause in recording, and he just opened this drum machine up and he put some headphones on and he's like programming something. So I'm just like, oh, we're losing his attention. You know, we're working it out. And then all of a sudden he took off the headphones, he put it through the speakers, and he had this beat. And it was, you know, and then I was playing to the beat with these chords that I'd written for, you know, the demo version was like really dreamy and so forth and reverb. And all of a sudden the song went from, and then Paul picked up another acoustic guitar and came up with a riff, which is the riff on the chorus. And then the song became our very first, like, you know, the very first Interpol acoustic song, even though it still has this like sort of melancholy pop kind of vibe to it. And it really fits. I'm not like an acoustic guitar kind of person, but I wouldn't have it any other way, or a drum machine, but it really fit. And it just felt so, you know, even like the demo version of it felt like kind of like indie four track perfection. And it was like, you know, when we took it to Andrew's proper studio, that, you know, it's really about like retaining that sort of like fragility, and I think we did. And I love Paul's vocals and the fact that it's called So Rides the Reindeer. Like, I mean, who writes that? That guy writes that.
0: That first 20 seconds like just throws me for a loop, and I love it. And it is the drum machine, it's the acoustic guitar, but it still has that Interpol DNA. Let's hear it. So Rides the Reindeer on World Cafe.

0: music from Interpol. Their new album is out now. It's called This Mirror Weighs a Ton. The song is So Rides the Reindeer. This has been an absolute blast. Daniel Kessler has been my guest. Daniel, thank you so much for being here. Congrats on the new album. Please come back and see us again soon.
1: Thank you. It's a real pleasure to be here, and it's been great speaking with you. Thanks for having me.
0: You got it. We're back in a minute with more World Cafe.

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1: Welcome back. It's World Cafe. That record is solid on my short list for best of 2026. Thanks again to Daniel Kessler of Interpol for the time. Hat tip to our producer Miguel Perez for his work on the session. Now, as promised, continuing a music mix I curated from an old first-generation iPod. And one that was definitely on said iPod is this Johnny Cash album, his continuing series, American, working with Rick Rubin. This one's from American 4, The Man Comes Around, released in 2002, and features one of the greatest covers of all time. Even the original songwriter, Trent Reznor, says the song belongs to him. It's Hurt on World Cafe.

0: amazing. My iPod has run out of battery just at the time we had to end the show. Such a shame, but a great one from Wilco, heavy metal drummer, and the Flaming Lips, Do You Realize, in that last set. We make this show from WXPN at the University of Pennsylvania in Philadelphia, and we will catch you on the next World Cafe from NPR.
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0: over baseball because you ain't no longer America's favorite pastime. It is football, the pigskin. That's right. America can't get enough of the cricket. I'm beating the crap out of each other. And so they don their helmets again, get their shoulder pads on, get their cups. You got to protect the old family jewels there. And you send your kids out on the field and they get concussed and they just, the brain and the CTE, and it's just like, oh, we love it. Put them in that arena like gladiators and just battle with each other, being carried off on stretchers. So give a cheer with me.
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7: There's even a new concept where we give 20% of the Doge savings to American citizens.
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7: So much money coming in from tariffs that we'll be able to issue at least a $2,000 dividend and also pay down debt.
1: Show me the money! Are you not entertained?
8: I'm sure. I firmly believe that the $5,000 check will make its way through the U.S. Postal Service. Oh. Ooh.
1: Are you not?

0: friends are back for Monday night time.
1: Man, I remember when Monday Night Football started, and my father started having people over. Well, people. I'd have Uncle Walt, Uncle Al, Uncle Hank, and Maddie, my cousin, come over, and we'd sit there and we'd watch whatever the football game was. You know, it was a novel idea. It was always on Sundays, and people couldn't, you know, see all the games because you only had your one channel. It was only the local team that you got to see. Now you've got football on Thursday night football, Saturday night football. Now let's go to different countries and play football over there. And then you'd have Howard Cosell as an announcer, and then Dandy Don Meredith, and you had Al Michaels and Frank Gifford. It was just, yeah, it was an event. And my father, they'd all sit there and they'd be drinking their beers, and then he'd have apps. Our TV room was up on the second floor, so then you had to go down to the kitchen, and he'd have those little pizzas, and then he'd have these rolled up salami with cream cheese inside of it, and then, of course, your chips and your pretzels, and they just had a great time. We were manlifying. This was like a man cave with men. That's right, there were no women there. 1970, 71, 72, 73, 74. It was a momentous cultural event. And Howard Cosell is the one who told me about John Lennon's murder.
2: An unspeakable tragedy confirmed to us by ABC News in New York City. John Lennon, outside of his apartment building on the west side of New York City, the most famous perhaps of all of the Beatles, shot twice in the back, rushed to Roosevelt Hospital, dead on.

That was Fountains of Wayne with All Kinds of Time, a song about a young football player with the clock ticking down, one play to go, and he realizes in the moment, with all that pressure, all these people watching, looking, he realizes, I've got all kinds of time. And it all seems to work out. The guy's wide open, he gets it to him, and we love a happy ending, don't we? Which reminds me of my friend Sue Downs. She referred to Book Club, a podcast with Dominic Sandbrook and Tabby Syrett. And this particular episode, Lolita, Nabokov's Twisted Masterpiece. Now, you know, I've never read Vladimir Nabokov's Lolita. I saw part of the movie and it kind of weirded me out. But, you know, now I'm listening to this episode and I'm thinking, oh my gosh, you know, I didn't really give it its due because of, you know, just the snapshot version of what it's all about. So then it got me down that rabbit hole, and then I'm doing the one part there with John Lennon and Howard Cosell, and then it all came back around again. Ya-ya. It was all about the ya-yas. So we got Johnny Lennon off of his Wall and Bridges album with Ya-Ya. And then that's followed up with Sue Lyon, the girl who played Lolita in the 1962 film, with her song, Ya-Ya. And then the Rolling Stones with Waiting in Vain off of their album, Get Your Ya-Ya's Out. Come with me, won't you? We'll get our Ya-Ya's out together.

0: That was the Rolling Stones with Love in Vain off of Get Your Ya-Ya's Out. 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There are so many ways to hear us, and one of them is on, of course, your radio. The other is online, WRGY.org. Another way is to say, hey, Alexa, baby doll, will you turn on WRGY for me? And she'll say, okay, all right. I will. And then here we are. And here we are. And here we are. And here we are. And here we are. And seeing it's a good thing that we have so many different ways to listen to us, because we experienced some problems here, like with that windstorm recently. We kept on knocking out the power and we kept on going off the air. You know, so what you couldn't hear on the radio, you could pick up on streaming. And so, yeah. And myself, I'm also available on Substack. That's T. Straubster. Go on there. You can hear a lot of my past shows. They're all archived there for you. And I know, now you're thinking, oh, thank God. I was wondering what to do with all my free time. Here's a fun little fact with that John Lennon album, Wall and Bridges. He had on the cover a drawing from when he was an 11-year-old that he drew of the 1952 FA Cup final between Arsenal and Newcastle United. He wasn't a big football fan. Of course, when I say football and England, I'm talking about soccer in America. But his father was. And so when John had the opportunity, he included the drawing on the cover of his album.
1: The familiar Wembley backcloth was colored with the hopes of 100,000 fans when the traditional overture rung in the cup final of 1952. Of applause heralded the appearance of the prime movers on this green Wembley stage. Newcastle, the proud holders, and Arsenal, their worthy challengers. Bruised, battered, tired, and weary, they got up to keep the score down to a single victory goal for Newcastle. Amid renewed cheers, Mr. Churchill presents the trophy to Newcastle and congratulates them on the historic achievement. Handshakes, too, for Arsenal, as great in defeat as in past victories.
0: And I see the Houthis are back in the news again over there in Yemen. Not that they ever really fully receded. There's a lot going on over there in the old Middle East. Hasn't stopped in, I don't know, like 3,000 years. So why should now be any different? Except there's more at stake, most certainly. But when I saw Houthis, I thought about the Italians, and then when they say capiche, you know, you understand, you get it. And then I thought of the Houthis and capiche, and then I thought of Hootie and the Blowfish. Naturally.

And with the Houthis getting all riled up again, that brings in Djibouti just across the way there. That's right, Djibouti. I said it. And when I hear Djibouti, it gets me thinking about

0: Shaboopy, shaboopy.
1: Yep, right from the Music Man. Oh, man, it's just like, shoo, and right back to where we were before. The quarterback, he lines up, and he puts his hands right in the center's business when he wants the ball hiked to him, and he goes into this cadence. And you'll see that the majority of them, they'll start with a color at the start. One of them, they think, is like a tribute to Donald Trump. Because they say, white 80, white 80.
2: White 80,
3: white 80,
2: white 80,
3: 80,
2: white 80,
3: white 80,
2: white 80.
1: And they've been practicing a new one just in case he passes away this year.
2: Blue 80,
3: blue 80,
2: blue 80.
1: And they're prepared just in case he lives for another 10 years.
2: White 90,
3: white 90.
4: I was always a white 80 guy.
5: Una, due, tre, a bendy. This time we go left endy. Hey!
6: Advantage as offensive lineman in offense, period, is that we know when the ball snaps and the defense does it. So that gives you a split second.
7: Wait a second.
6: Every split second matters.
8: You find out life's this game of inches. So is football. Because in either game, life or football, the margin for error is so small. I mean, one half a step too late or too early, and you don't quite make it. One half second too slow, too fast, you don't quite catch it. The inches we need are everywhere around us.
9: Hell yeah.
8: On this team, we tear ourselves and everyone else around us to pieces for that inch.
9: Yeah.
8: We claw with our fingernails for that inch. Because we know when we add up all those inches, between winning and losing, between living and dying.
6: That's football, guys. That's all it is. Now, what are you gonna do?
1: Was Al Pacino in the movie Any Given Sunday in the locker room with his team all gathered around. He's giving them a rah-rah speech. He's getting them all psyched up. He's trying to set them straight and get them to the point where they're willing to give up their lives for each other so they can win and get a victory. Go out there and tear the heads off, tear off the limbs and beat themselves with it. Oh, my God. And then run out the tunnel, out onto the field, looking like giants, like titans, ready to do battle. Linebacker with the New York Giants, Lawrence Taylor, was in the movie On Any Given Sunday. And my brush with greatness with Lawrence Taylor was this particular Wednesday evening in August. We had a one-nighter called Michael's Pub in New York. And Pace University was where the Giants would have their summer football camp. And this particular evening, all the boys come in, around 20 Giants come into this tightly packed pub, and they have these tables right up front, these big burly guys, they're making all this noise. They have pitchers, like beer pitchers, but instead of beer, kamikazes are filled into these pitchers, and they're just slogging them down. The noise and the food, and it was like they're in a Viking hall, you know, back in the day. And I start the show. It's what I do. I bring the comedians and I go up and I'm going to warm up the crowd a little bit. And sitting right there at the mic, he could look right up my nose, is Lawrence Taylor. And he looks up at me with his bloodshot eyes. And he says, "You all better be funny." And without missing a beat, I looked down at him. And I said, "You all better win the Super Bowl this year." And the whole place erupts. And what do they do that year? That's right. They win the Super Bowl. Who gets credit? Well, I guess I can get a little. And then there was this one play that I watched live on TV when Lawrence Taylor got a sack on Joe Theismann. But this particular sack was more than that. He came in and he just, like, all his weight and just the way that Joe Theismann's leg was situated. And he broke it. And I swear to you, God is my witness, I heard it on television, the crowd, the noise, everything. And Lawrence Taylor jumps up, shocked. I mean, like, he's freaking out. And he's calling to the sideline, "Get in here, get him." And Joe Theismann never played another game of football. What did it sound like? And Joe Gibbs, the coach of the Redskins at the time, goes out onto the field and kneels down beside Joe Theismann. And he says, "Joe, what kind of mess have you left me with? Coaches, you gotta love them or you gotta hate them. And some of the best coaches in my book, you know, someone like a George Halas with the Chicago Bears. He founded them, he owned them, he coached them on 4 different occasions. And to this day, in memory of him, the team has his initials on their shoulders, their arms. And then there's Tom Landry with the Dallas Cowboys. Dry, tactician, all business, get the job done. George Shula with Miami Dolphins. Undefeated season 1972, wins the Super Bowl. John Madden with the Oakland Raiders. He was there for the Heidi game.
4: The game evolved into an epic seesaw battle best told by the legendary voice of John Facenda.
7: The lead changed back and forth 6 times before the score was finally tied at 29-all. Then the Jets' Jim Turner kicked a 26-yard field goal, and the Jets had the lead with 1:05 left.
4: At 7 p.m., NBC had scheduled a kids' movie named Heidi.
10: It was determined to air Heidi at 7 o'clock. And if football wasn't over, we would still go to Heidi at 7 o'clock.
7: NBC turned off the uncompleted game in favor of a kiddie special called Heidi.
4: While NBC viewers, except those on the West Coast, were subjected to Heidi frolicking among mountain goats, the Raiders made goats of NBC.
11: A moniker to Charlie Smith, and he scores! What a game!
4: On the subsequent kickoff, Jets teammates collided. The Raiders recovered the fumble for their 2nd touchdown in 9 seconds and went on to win by 11 points.
7: And the Oakland Coliseum became an enormous secret love-in called the Heidi Bowl.
12: Time, and it sure lets you know that you better not take my football away from me at 7 o'clock.
1: And not only don't they cut away anymore, now you can have a TV, one television on, and you can have like 20 different games happening at the same time. Get your NFL ticket on YouTube. Yeah, another coach, grudgingly, Bill Belichick, I mean, but he only had the 1 quarterback. And so I don't know, it's kind of a little tainted as far as I can see. And then Vince Lombardi. Come on, Vinny. Super Bowl trophies named after him. And why? Why is that? Well, he won the first 2 Super Bowls. He won 7 championships altogether, I believe, in the NFL. And who was he with? The Green Bay Packers. That's right, the Pack, baby. And believe it or not, because I'm not a fan of many things, but the Packers, they've, for whatever odd reason, since the age of 6, they've been in my heart. And I have had many, many bleak years following the Pack. The Pack is back, Green Bay all the way. And then after nearly 3 decades, just a wasteland of nothingness, the Green Bay Packers finally win another Super Bowl. And when was that? I can tell you the date exactly. It was January 26th, 1997. How do I know for certain? Because that's my son Caleb's birthday. He was born on the day that the Packers won the Super Bowl. Woo! It was wonderful. It was amazing. We left for the hospital, and the game was still on, but they were wrapping it up. There was, man, it was dominance. So, 2 great things happened on that day. Green Bay Packers won the Super Bowl, and my son Caleb Joseph Jeremiah Hezekiah Nehemiah Straub was born.
5: Hi, diddle diddle, a cat in the fiddle. This time I think we go through the middle. Hi!
1: But Vince Lombardi, he died in 1970, and he just was so great for the game. And with his players, he was amazing. So less than 2 years after he died, then that's when they decided, yeah, we're gonna name the Super Bowl trophy after him. And then another coach, Newt Rockne.
13: We're going inside him. We're going outside him. Inside him, outside him. And when we get him on a run once, we're going to keep him on the run.
14: And then we're going to go. And we're not going to stop until we get across that goal line. This is a team they say is good. Well, I think we're better than them. They can't lick us. What do you say, man?

0: was our very own Juno Jane singing Florence and the Machine's Dog Days Are Over. You know, a song about leaving something difficult, painful behind and bravely stepping into a sudden happiness. And that preceded that was Rudy and Newt Rockne. Notre Dame's Rudy. If you've ever seen that movie, it's like one of those, yeah, truly inspirational. My son Sam loved that movie, still does. And the ending where he's carried off the field, the only player in Notre Dame history to be carried off the field on their shoulders. Yeah. And so many movies and TV shows about football, including football. You know, you have Remember the Titans with Denzel, and The Longest Yard with Burt Reynolds, Little Giants, kind of like a Little Rascals thing with football, Horse Feathers with the Marx Brothers. Hilarious. I used some of them earlier during the cadence portion of this episode. This episode of Stroud Power Hour, that's right, on WRGY 90.5 FM. And a show I've never seen, Friday Night Lights. People love it, swear by it. You know, it's one of those feel-good, learn-a-lesson-every-episode type things. Yep, and then The Blind Side, which does have a happy ending in the movie, but then it kind of turns a little dark later on down the road with Michael Orr. And then the TV movie came out in 1971, Brian's Song, based on Gail Sayers' novel, book, memoir, called I Am Third. God is first, my family is second, and I am third. What a just incredibly moving movie with Billy Dee Williams as Gail Sayers and James Caan as Brian Piccolo. Yeah, I was 9 years old, and my empathy was on full level alert. It just bawling my eyes out. The whole family were sitting there watching. It's like, wah, wah, which I guess is a good thing.
1: I love Brian Piccolo. And I'd like all of you to love him too. And tonight, hit your knees. Please ask God to love him.
2: Brian Piccolo died of cancer at the age of 26. He left a wife and three daughters. He also left a great many loving friends who miss him and think of him often. But when they think of him, it's not how he died that they remember, but rather how he lived, how he did live.
0: And as soon as his Henry Mancini composition began to swell, that is when the tears began to fall.

0: when announcers' comments are out of context.
1: I mean, that guy's got ability from the waist down, and he'll use it.
2: It's interesting. He talked about the slickness of the balls, and he said, you know, I can't ever get my hands on those balls.
3: Lots been made about Eli Manning's ability to handle a wet ball.
4: And now I want to get back to Jay Glazer to play the old in-and-out game and keep them short and hard.
5: Everybody kind of focuses on Welker, but those tight ends are huge, and Tom loves those tight ends.
6: Really, but for the fumble, and that's a big but for, right?
7: He needed two thrusts to get it in.
8: Bynes has been coming all night long, but then he pulls out, and it's just hard. It's been a while since he's seen a hole that big.
9: Receiver coach has been blown away by Crabtree's hands and his ability to suck in these balls.
10: Hey, Waterboy! Is your girlfriend going to save you again?
11: No, no, sir. I'm going to take matters into my own hands. You'll see.
10: Bring it to the hole! Your ass is mine!
11: Woo! Woo! Woo! He sounds like a big choo-choo train. Powerbomb. Compliments of Captain Insano.

0: the time, you know, when they just had the acrobatics, the flipping, the cartwheels and all that, that all changed. That all changed in the 1967 season when the Cowboys, Dallas Cowboys, were in the Cotton Bowl against the Atlanta Falcons, and this woman by the name of Bubbles Cash was walking down the staircase with cotton candy in each hand on the 50-yard line, and her outfit, let's say, attracted some attention. And that did not get past the suits at the Dallas Cowboy cheerleaders, and anything to help attendance and people's interest in the game. And that's when they started scheming and coming up with the idea of the Dallas Cowboy cheerleaders. And what they became was their own entity. People were tuning in just to see what they weren't wearing. Those scantily clad lasses, they just, and they danced. They didn't do splits and they didn't do cargos. They just held their little pom-poms and went, la, la, la, la, la, la, la. And the people just went, woo! They even went on to have their own TV show. They had a movie made about them. There was even this woman named Debbie that came to Dallas. It was just, and everybody tuned in. Yeah, not everybody. Football is such a human story. Of it's metaphorical, of course, yes, but when you look at it in terms of military,
1: football is played on a gridiron in a stadium, sometimes called Soldier Field or War Memorial Stadium. In football, the object is for the quarterback, otherwise known as the field general, to be on target with his aerial assault, riddling the defense by hitting his receivers with deadly accuracy, in spite of the blitz, even if he has to use the shotgun. With short bullet passes and long bombs, he marches his troops into enemy territory, balancing this aerial assault with a sustained ground attack which punches holes in the forward wall of the enemy's defensive line.
0: When you look at it in terms of winners and losers, offense, defense, underdogs, comebacks. I mean, the comebacks and underdogs, these are the stories we love. The rags to riches, that everyone has a shot at overcoming the odds. When you got your back against the wall and there's nowhere else to go but inside yourself and to fight forward out of the predicament. You've got nothing to lose, so give it all you got and see where it takes you. We love when it works as witnesses and as players. What a rush. So you give it that chance. Don't ever give up. Keep or just stick around. See how it plays out, right? You don't know. And one of the greatest upsets was, some say, not everybody, was the New York Jets. 1969, Super Bowl III against the Baltimore Colts. Joe Willie Namath. He said it. I guarantee that we will win.
2: I think we got a heck of a shot of winning. We beat anybody in the world, and I think we're going to win next Sunday.
3: Yes, Namath is on the hot seat. Most of the pressure is on him. He has said that the Jets are going to win. He doesn't even predict it. He said, I guarantee a Jet victory.
4: Attitude is a whole lot in life. And I had a terrific attitude about that game.
5: I know we're going to win. I have that attitude. I feel that way. And it's not overconfidence thing. It's football sense.
4: Talking about guaranteeing we're going to win, yeah, that's right. That's the way we felt. We were told for 10 straight days after our championship game with Oakland how badly we're going to get whipped by the best team that's ever played. It was a victory for all the underdogs around this country anyway.
3: You may be sitting in one of sports' greatest upsets in history. Well, the game is over. The New York Jets are the world champions. They have upset the Baltimore Colts.
6: We all felt we could win, we won. Baltimore felt they could win, they lost.
7: Joe, you're king of the hill.
6: No, we're king of the hill. We got the team, brother.

0: It was, check that, it is 1973, October, in South Orange, New Jersey, and Seton Hall's football field is autumn green and clumps of brown earth have been flipped over by the high school football players' cleats. Taunts are hurled back and forth between the two teams' cheering squads. It's a local rivalry between the Seton Hall Pirates and Columbia Cougars, parochial versus public, sinners versus the forgiven. Good, clean fun. Local police officers patrol the perimeter of the gridiron and stand around with guns on their belts, talking with friends. Groups of men who fought in World War II and Korea are smoking Fidel's cigars and taking and making bets on today's game. The over-under is 32 and the spread is 9. The home team is favored. The cigar scent mixes with the warm blood and the chilled earth. The men are alumni from both teams, and the football players, as Arthur Miller said, are all my sons. Smoke from burning leaves waft over the field of battle from abutting backyards. The scent conjures images of delicious decay. Someone should make candles that capture this nasal ambrosia. Women work the concession shack. They are with the mother's auxiliary. Today's fare are pre-made sandwiches and boiled hot dogs, ice chests full of ShopRite soda, a large selection of candy, cigarettes, chips, and 50-50 raffle tickets. Their hair is perfect after Friday's visit to the beauty salon. Architectural wonders with spires so tall they could poke holes in the cotton candy clouds. Their accents are on a northern Jersey spectrum. They would assert they're not the ones with an accent. You're the one with the accent, your mama, Luke. That would be Mrs. Fabrizio, straight out of Central Casting. Every syllable lands like a curse. Coarse and yet, paradoxically, with a confiding lilt. The refs blow the plays alive and dead. Two men watching the game, loitering near the concession stand, whacked the young family man the night before. It was only business. He owed 10 large to the boss and threatened to sing to the cops. They're on the parochial side. The men's families will never know who did it. Neither the deceased's wife and children, nor the killer's wives and their children. The local police are paid to look the other way, and the FBI, who are hungry to pin one on the Essex County Genovese family, are incapable. And the starting quarterback for Seton Hall Prep, who also happens to be best friends with one of the killer's sons, doesn't need to know. The body is never found. What a game. Red dog shoulder pads crashing with riddle helmets bashing. White uniforms stained red, green, and brown. Third stringers embarrassingly clean. Cheerleaders cartwheeling and with cliche pom-poms clenched in their fists, wearing tight sweaters with megaphones on their chests. They personify the lust for victory. The SHP marching band, directed by none other than Father Gilcar, regaled the crowd during the halftime truce with their brassy percussionist version of Let the Sun Shine, an anti-establishment tribute to hippiedom, so seamlessly co-opted by the fifth dimension. South Orange is a college town. The Prep is sibling to the Catholic University. I walk the five suburban blocks to the game alone. I'm 12. My older brothers, long-haired and stoned, Seton Hall Pirates, cheer in the stands with a clutch of fellow students. I see them and easily imagine the conversation, the jokes, and their induced giggly fits exhaling clouds of chilled breath, exhorting youthful expectations that they are going to live forever. Big plays are followed by explosive eruptions. Cheerleaders do kicks and splits in celebration, and the kicker's extra point attempt splits the uprights after Roddy Gardner's TD touchdown pass to John Sweeney, and the home team jibes the visitors with... As the game clock ticks to the final seconds and the kids in the bleachers begin making plans for what to do after the game, a few round-bellied dads have already planned to drink some beers and play horseshoes over at Frankie Donlin's place. Suburban heaven. The final second ticks to a zero and the home team celebration commences. The Prep went on to become the state champs that year. Coach Verducci, legendary Hall of Famer, had 11 of them. And he accumulated 104 shutouts and 7 undefeated seasons. He was carried off the field in victory on many occasions, unlike soldiers who get carried off when they're dead, whether in defeat or victory. All these years hence, those same players on the field that day went off in various directions. Most went on to become parents and grandparents. Some were sons of scions who carried on the family business, and others languished in the morass of the middle class. Two of the players married cheerleaders. Neither marriage survived the affairs. It seems one of the girls didn't mind doing the old sis-boom-ba for her husband's brother, and the other cleaned her husband out after learning why he insisted on taking the babysitter home himself. Over the dying din, faint whispers of greatness can be heard echoing from the past.
1: The snap, the hole, and Roddy Gardner splits the babysitter's uprights for the game-winning extra point.
0: And the marching band breaks into Joy to the World.

0: The cheers die out, the players retreat to the locker room. The crowd dissipates, and beers are drunk, and horseshoes are played, and subs get eaten. And I'm left wondering, all these years later, how the scent of burning leaves still can transport me back 53 years to that day when men smoked Fidel cigars in October. You've been listening to the Timmy Time Stroud Power Hour on WRGY 90.5, and we've been visiting with football. Football stands as a proxy for national grievances. The North, the South, the East, the West, the Midwest, New England, Northwest, Southeast. And we all have bones to pick. We have rivalries and fight each other on a regulated field, dictated by rules and refereed that everyone abides the rulings. No one says, we're not following the rules anymore in football. We're making up our own. No one walks away saying they won a game they actually lost. It's football. You can't do that. So why can't we do it off the football field? I mean, that's a game. This is real life. It's a little bit more important, don't you think? So my advice, you want to know the score? Look at the scoreboard.
1: Turn off the lights. The party's over. They say that all good things must end. Call it a night. The party's over. And tomorrow and next year starts the same old thing again.
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Mostly cloudy, down to 49 overnight tonight. Light and variable winds, partly sunny, 73 on Wednesday. Mostly cloudy skies Wednesday night, 51. Maybe some showers around on Thursday with a high of 68. Turning mostly sunny, 64 on Friday. Sunshine, 61 on Saturday. I'm meteorologist Russ Murley on WRGY, Real Community Radio. 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
1: 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We just checked the airport temperature at 65 degrees.

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2: Hey everybody, I'm Dave Smith, host of Ozark Highlands Radio. Welcome to our show. This week we'll be hearing music from a band that's been playing at the Ozark Folk Center for a long time, the folk trio Harmony. In our vault segment, sound engineer Mark Jones has dusted off a beautiful old ballad sung by the lovely Kay Thomas. And guest host and historian Charlie Sandage will be telling about how the Ozark Folk Center impacted the sleepy town of Mountain View, Arkansas when it opened back in 1973. All that and more this week on Ozark Highlands Radio. Folk trio Harmony is Mary Gillihan, her husband Robert Gillihan, and yours truly, Dave Smith. All three of us are multi-instrumentalists, and we all sing both lead and harmony vocals. Here we are on stage at the Ozark Folk Center, with Robert leading off with a couple of old a cappella songs.

0: I actually came here to go cave exploring in 1971. I had no idea what Arkansas was like. I thought maybe it was cotton fields. I got down here and saw these mountains and rivers and woods, lots of woods. It was the place that I had always imagined myself living at. So I just went home, quit my job, packed up my stuff, and came down here to live.
1: And I came here with my girlfriend in 1973. She had read about the Folk Center, and we canoed and camped when we went on vacations together. So she said, well, this Folk Center is real near to the Buffalo River and to the Ozark National Forest, so we can go see this Folk Center, and then we can go up and canoe and camp. And there was something right away I loved about the Folk Center, just the old-timers and what they were doing, and the real open and honesty, and the respect that young people had for older people, too. I like that because I was raised that way.

0: And I would have to say that more than the woods and the mountains, the people is what really got me here. I had never met people so open and friendly. And up with Culp, where I first moved, whenever you went to visit somebody, they'd say, well, just stay with us. Just stay the night. They wanted you to actually stay there.
1: Absolutely, they could have.
0: I couldn't believe that people were like that.
2: Well, you know, a lot of that was because they didn't get a lot of visitors.
0: Mm-hmm.
2: And whenever they got somebody new from somewhere else or whatever, they really wanted to hear what they had to say.
0: Yeah.
2: And that goes back a long ways here in the hills.
0: Well, yeah, and also I think people used to take in travelers. If you were traveling on the road, there wasn't a hotel or anything. You just stop at a house, say, can I stay here? And I think that was a tradition that kind of kept on here. That's why they kind of expected you to spend the night.
1: And always have you eat.
0: Whether you were hungry or not.
1: That's right, everybody wanted to feed you all of the time.
2: Yep. That would be one of the first things they'd ask you, have you eaten?

0: Thank you.
1: In 1976, we weren't a band yet, but we were playing together. And Robert Mary came out to Fox, to my little one-room log cabin, to play some music. And it's a longer story, but the story is we got snowed in. We had a huge snowstorm, a blizzard. They couldn't go. They were stuck in my little one-room log cabin for 6 days.
2: Six whole days.
1: We wore out a deck of cards and all the strings on our instruments, but but we figured if we could live in that one-room log cabin for 6 days without killing each other, we probably could be a band.
2: That's right. Yeah.
3: Fortunately, Dave had plenty of food and plenty of wood.
4: Tattered quilt on a goose down bed. Every stitch tells a story.

0: Thank you.
1: But in 1988, the state asked us, the three of us, to, and with my wife, to go to Kansas City to play, to represent Arkansas at a convention, the Convention of American Travel Writers Association.
2: Right.
1: And we went up there and we had a good time and we had played so well together. And on the way home, we were in a chicken place eating some chicken. And we kind of got to talking about it and decided to become a band.
2: Maybe we should be a bona fide band.
1: Yeah.
2: It was really wild, too, that whole thing. There were six states represented there. And out of all six states, we turned out to be the only musicians who actually lived in the state we were representing. A lot of people had been
1: hired
2: to come and play the music of their state. People were like, well, you're from Arkansas? You're like representing Arkansas? We're like, yes, we are.
3: Well, Arkansas couldn't afford to hire professional musicians.

0: Callahan.
1: That was the folk trio called Harmony, recorded live at the Ozark Folk Center State Park. First, we heard a pair of ancient a cappella songs, Rise, O Fathers, and No Time to Tarry, followed by Gumtree Canoe and the Irish ballad, The Star of the County Down. Next, we heard a couple verses of John McCutcheon's Water from Another Time. Then we finished that set with They Sang On, a song written in the shape note style by today's guest host, Charlie Sandage, to honor three great Arkansas ballad singers, Emma Dusenberry, Almeda Riddle, and Ollie Gilbert. When we come back after the break, let's head down to the vault for a sweet song from the Folk Center archives. You're listening to Ozark Highlands Radio.

0: Welcome back to Ozark Highlands Radio. Let's take a trip down to the vaults and visit my friend Mark Jones. See if he's got some good music picked out for us this week. Hey, Mark, how you doing?
1: Dave, I'm doing great.
0: Well, you're looking good, too.
1: Well, thank you. Now, I can't say much for your eyesight, but I'm trying.
0: What kind of music have you got picked out for us?
1: You know, Dave, I run across a name here that I remember meeting this young lady years before I even got to Mountain View. We were playing a festival in Cosby, Tennessee, and it was a Gene Ritchie festival, and this young lady was on the program, and she did such a fine job. It's Miss Kay Thomas.
0: Ah, Kay, I know her well. What a wonderful singer she is.
1: Dave, she's not just a good singer. She also is a great craftsman. She's done so many different things. In fact, she was the craft director here at the Ozark Folk Center later years.
0: That's right. For a long time, as I recall, and not only was she the director of crafts, but she could do just about all of them. She can make applehead dolls. She's a terrific pen and pencil artist, and what a singer she is, too.
1: Oh, she sure is. Dave, this is one of my favorite songs that she's ever done. It's called Fair and Tender Ladies.
0: Let's listen to it.
2: Come all ye fair

0: There's just not a better singer around than Kay, is there?
1: No, sir, there sure isn't.
0: It was really great to listen to one of Kay's songs. Thanks so much for picking that out, Mark.
1: Thank you, Dave. I really enjoy getting to be here and listen to all this fine music.
0: This next music segment is going to feature, well, me. In addition to my work with Harmony and a couple of other bands, I've been doing solo sets at the Ozark Folk Center for many years, as well as working as an MC and a square dance caller. Here's my rendition of a song by the great Robert Burns, Green Grow the Rushes.

0: Mm-hmm. Probably the biggest deal for us is in 1998, we auditioned for a Prairie Home Companions Talent from Towns Under 2000 contest, and we were one of six finalists, and we got to go to New York City. Oh, we played in Town Hall on 43rd Street in Manhattan, and it was a big deal. Hey, it was really neat playing on that stage, Town Hall. Mm-hmm. Everybody's played that stage.
1: Oh, yeah.
2: And then a great highlight also of that was that because we were the first runner-up, we got to come back in the second half of the program. And the music producer of that time, Stevie Becks, she knew we had done a cappella gospel and fixed us up to sing with Garrison Keillor at the second half, which was so much fun. Except for old Robert, you tell that part.
1: Well, the rehearsal rooms were under the stage, and he came in and said, "Do y'all know For the Soul of Man Never Dies?" And of course we all went, "Well, yeah, sure, we know that one." He said, "Okay, we'll do that one, and I'm going to sing bass."
2: And Dave and I went, "Oh, sure."
0: You know, the Ozark Mountains cover thousands of square miles. There's millions of hollers and ridges. There's places in these hills that have not yet to this day been seen by man. Isn't that amazing? Somebody figured out a few years ago that if you iron the Ozarks out flat, it'd be the size of Texas with Arizona thrown in. That's quite a figure, isn't it? You know, and deer and bear and bobcats and mountain lions, they're not the only critters we got inhabiting these hills. We got a varmint around here we call the jimplicute. It's a big critter, like one of those dinosaurs you read about, and it walks the roads at night, catching travelers by the throat and sucking their blood. Now, the high behind is a big critter with hind legs 10 times larger than his forelegs, and it lies along footpaths of a night like a giant toad, and it laps up little children like a toad frog catching flies. Why, the beast can suck in its guts so it's skinny enough to hide behind a tree. It's ever been as dangerous as the king doodle and the gollywog. Now, the whistling wampus cat is a big black cat, smarter than a man, and it lures fellas to their doom by whistling at them from dark cedar thickets. There used to be a lot of them hereabouts around in Stone County. Now, the hickle snoopus and the ring-tailed tooter are both members of the wampus family. Now, the ring-tailed tooter, I've never seen, but I have heard him before. Up on Coal Fork, up that branches off of North Sillamore Creek, up by Barkshed, up in there in the evening, right before dusk, the ring-tailed tooter will bury its head in a gravel bar on the side of the creek and emit a high whistling sound from a little orifice that's located directly under its tail. Now, the gowrow is a great lizard-like animal 30 foot long with razor-sharp teeth and tusks. It's a member of the goofus family. It spends most of its time in caves and under rock ledges. It eats meat, devours a good number of deer, cattle, probably even a human or two. In 1889, a gowrow was killed not far from here, over near Marshall up in Searcy County, by a fellow named William Miller. And he sent its hide and bones off to the Smithsonian Institute in Washington, D.C. Now, these critters I'm telling you about tonight, the hickle snoopus and the whistling wampus cat, they may be fairy tales, I don't know, but I do know that the gowrow was real, because I pretty near saw one just a few years back. There was this showman feller from up in Missouri, and he'd captured him a live young gowrow, and he was taking it around the countryside showing it off. And he came through Mountain View, and he had it at the fairgrounds right around the bend from the folk center here. A bunch of us fellers from up at Fox and Timbo, we brought our families down to have a look at that gowrow. Out on the outside of the tent, there was a life-size painting of the gowrow in the act of eating an entire family of cotton farmers. It was horrible. We paid our money, and we no sooner got set down in that tent, but there came a terrible roaring noise backstage, and there was chains clanking, and all of a sudden a woman screamed, and a couple of shots rang out, and that showman feller, he staggered out in plain sight of all of us, and he had blood all over his face, and his clothes was torn to shreds. "Run for your lives," he hollered. "The gowrow has escaped." Just then the back part of the tent collapsed, and there was more shouting and shooting going on. I'm telling you, we grabbed our women and children. We got out of there just as fast as we could. It was a mighty close call. I kind of wish I'd seen that gowrow, though.
2: What, Dave?
0: Well, I remembered that when my parents would go out to dinner on Friday night and leave me at home when I was a little baby. No. No, when Dave? I was in junior high school. And there was a show on called the WGN Barn Dance, which was an old show.
2: Yeah,
0: but it was still on with Arky the Arkansas Woodchopper and Lino Frito and all the, and I used to lay in the kitchen and listen to that show. And it was my first contact with old time music.
3: Well, yeah, that's
0: and, I, and it really struck me and I really liked it.
2: Yeah. And I never heard old time music till I was in high school. And then some boys in my class used to go down into southern Illinois. The bell would ring on Friday. They'd have their bedrolls. They'd all jump into a car, race down there, and show up bleary eyed on Monday morning. And they collected hundreds and hundreds of fiddle tunes.
0: That was Chirp Smith,
2: Chirp
0: I bet.
2: Smith, yeah. But anyway, so they played then at functions of my school. And that's the first time I ever heard old-timey music.
0: There we go.

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And he told us how they'd raised the frame without a single nail. Just wooden pegs was all it took

0: wasn't into music really for a long time. I started playing guitar when I was 13, kinda. Didn't really get into it until I was about 16 or 17, somewhere along in there. And then I started playing with my dad, and he was an old time fiddler. And then we played for years. But before that, it was just like, music.
1: She likes whiskey. Old Mother Logo, she likes wine. Old Mother Logo, she got drunk and swam across a river on a pumpkin.

was yours truly, Dave Smith, singing Green Grow the Rushes, and then telling some Ozark monster stories that were collected here almost a century ago by the folklorist Vance Randolph. Then you heard a song written by Bob Amos about a true story called Mr. Beeford's Barn, and I finished the set with a song called Old Mother Logo. Let's take a short break, after which guest host Charlie Sandage will look back at how the creation of the Ozark Folk Center State Park has impacted Mountain View and its people. This is Ozark Highlands Radio.

0: 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Our friend Charlie Sandage is a musician, songwriter, and a dedicated student of folk music history. Here's Charlie.
1: For more than 40 years, the Ozark Folk Center and its hometown of Mountain View, Arkansas, have grown together, both in the sense of gradual growth in numbers and in a process of blending. At first glance, Mountain View looks much like any other county seat town in the rural Arkansas Ozarks, but right away, the visitor can begin to notice telltale signs that something is different. Right alongside the front entrance to the old courthouse building that dominates the town square is a flat-topped platform. It looks like a dance floor, because it is. A special park adjacent to the square features some gazebo-like structures, clearly built for people gathering round to hear people playing music. All through the town, shops like the Arkansas Craft Guild Gallery are found, but they sit alongside offices, stores, and cafes that any small town might have. Bed and breakfast with picking porches and RV parks with music rooms welcome visitors right alongside motels that could be found in any other Ozark town. And just a few blocks to the north of the square, just beyond the city park and the county fairgrounds, is the Ozark Folk Center State Park. The center has been part of life in Mountain View for over 40 years, and its impact on the town is incalculable. First, in keeping with the hopes of the town, county, and state leaders who first envisioned it, the center has been an economic boon. Tom Simmons, one-time mayor and the center's first general manager.
2: As it has turned out very well, the park system is, to me, the obvious entity to be operating the Folk Center. The city still owns it, as all the jobs generates, all the revenue it does, the taxes it does, so it's been a real boon to the city of Mountain View and to the county as a whole, and the state for that matter.
1: More broadly, the Ozark Folk Center, along with nearby Blanchard Springs Cavern, the White River, and the Ozark Mountain setting, and the town's music and crafts components that have accumulated over the years as a kind of spillover of the emergence of the center, have combined to make tourism a leading component of the area's economy. But another kind of blending, in many ways a more important one, has taken place in this community. The traditional Ozark culture that is celebrated here was forged over much of the 19th century by people who came here, took what they found, learned from one another, and fashioned a new life. With the beginnings of the Ozark Folk Center over 40 years ago, a new cycle of that same phenomenon began. The entire region was becoming popular as a place for retirees, many from Midwestern U.S. cities and towns and other states, to settle. But the area also attracted a younger group, part of what was called the Back to the Land movement. The label hippie was bandied about, and what was going on in Mountain View drew the interest of a significant number of these young people. Mary Gillihan, now the longest continuing member of the Folk Center staff, reminisced about being among the first women bold enough to invade the town's pool hall, and then responded this way when asked whether she encountered hostility here during the early 70s.
3: No, I never found people to be hostile to someone who wasn't from around here, as they always said. I didn't hear that phrase about being from off for years and years and years. People would just say, well, you're not from around here, are you? Although someone from town one time told me, we know, we talked about people like you being from off, but we were polite enough not to say it to your face. They were like joke amongst the locals. But I found people to be very accepting. If you were polite to them and mannerly, if you were open to learning what they had to say, if you wanted to really listen, if you genuinely wanted to know what was going on, they wanted to tell you. They understood the value of passing along what they knew to someone else.
1: Steve Folgers and his wife Arlone came to this area around the time that what is now the Arkansas Craft Guild was being formed, with its activities marking the beginnings of the process that led to the creation of the Folk Center. They both embraced traditional crafts as a way to make a living in a back-to-the-land lifestyle, and the existence of a market for their work was a reason to choose the Mountain View area as a place to settle.
4: Especially if you're living out in the woods or you know, a long way off of the pavement, it would have been a lot harder to make a living if you had to drive 50 or 100 miles after you get to the blacktop instead of when you go to town. There it is. You know, that's your market right there.
1: Steve eventually became what is called a white cooper, demonstrating the crafting of wooden household objects at the center for 20 years. But his route to that career ran through his and Arlone's relationship with the Guild, a relationship that still continues.
4: Before us, it was locals learning to market stuff that they could do. It was a marketing opportunity to start up with. And then a lot of us back to the land types joined in, and a lot of them, not all, had an interest in the traditional aspects of that. And then also had a lot of contemporary art sort of interests mixed in with it. And so that's when my Guild period would have been, was right then when there was both. And I was always interested more in the traditional side of it.
1: Steve and Arlone and scores of others began to meld into this town that was made up mostly of the descendants of people who had created the traditional Ozark culture. Mary Gillihan acquired her new last name when she married Robert, the son of a father who was a classic Ozark fiddler, one of the first to play in Folk Center music programs, and a mother whose ancestors were among the very earliest to settle here, even before Arkansas was a designated territory of the United States. They have been joined over these 40 years by other musicians, artisans, and people who simply wanted to become part of this place where the 19th and 21st centuries seem to somehow blend. It's a place that is by no means immune to present-day problems and stresses, nor is it out of reach via highways, the internet, and even a surprisingly sophisticated small airport. But a tangible presence of the past, nurtured by the Ozark Folk Center, offers a kind of perspective for dealing with those stresses that is, in many ways, unique.
5: Thank you.
0: Thanks, Charlie. Now let's listen to another set from the trio Harmony, recorded live on stage at the Ozark Folk Center State Park.

And that's, I think, one of the great things about being a musician. And when we do school programs, we all talk about this. We encourage the students to, you know, get proficient at their instruments because they can take you to places you might not think about going.

0: I can be in a down mood, not feeling good, or maybe a part of me is hurting, or maybe my brain's hurting or whatever. And we can start playing music. All goes right out the window. And I'm in a great mood. We were practicing it earlier today, and I was funky. And all of a sudden, we started playing, and it's like, yeah, okay. And I'm in a better mood now. Better.
1: At what part of that did you throw the baseball down?
0: That's right. Early on. Oh.

0: That was Harmony, Robert and Mary Gillihan and Dave Smith. We started that set with the April Waltz, followed by three gospel songs, I'll Meet You in the Morning, 50 Miles of Elbow Room, and A Beautiful Life. I hope you've enjoyed this week's show. 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Bye, everybody.
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2: 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We are currently at 62 degrees.
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5: 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Mostly cloudy, down to 49 overnight tonight. Light and variable winds, partly sunny, 73 on Wednesday. Mostly cloudy skies Wednesday night, 51. Maybe some showers around on Thursday with a high of 68. Turning mostly sunny, 64 on Friday. Sunshine, 61 on Saturday. I'm meteorologist Russ Murley on WRGY, Real Community Radio.
6: 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You're still here? Well, we could talk about the weather, but I think Russ Murley already did that. Oh, yeah, did you know that we're on Alexa now? 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Seriously? You're still here? 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
7: Hi there, I'm Diane Michaels, and this is Di's Jive Cafe. I'm kind of excited about sharing this record with you that I came across this week. It's called American Cosmic Revival Volume 2, Miles from Nowhere. It's Christian Parker, Patrick Cleary, J.D. Manis, and Earl Poole Ball. The album is American Cosmic Revival Volume 2, Miles from Nowhere, like I said, and it is great. And basically, it is an album of covers, but covers of really cool bands like the Flying Burrito Brothers. Going to start off with Wheels, the very first track on the album, written by Graham Parsons and Chris Hillman, but this is Christian Parker, Patrick Cleary, Earl Poole Ball, and J.D. Manis. It's our disc du jour. Come on in. Let's get started.

Well, I'll tell you what, up here in North Idaho, we could sure use some wicked rain right about now. It's been dry as a bone. Los Lobos and Wicked Rain. Sam and Dave, Soul Man Treat from Santana, and a cool, cool disc du jour today called American Cosmic Revival Volume 2, Miles from Nowhere. Christian Park, Patrick Cleary, J.D. Manis, and Earl Poole Ball doing a song written by Graham Parsons and Chris Hellman called Wheels. Mike Campbell and the Dirty Knobs' latest album is called Mission of Mercy. Huge fan of Mike. Here is Done to Me.

That is just such an iconic song from John Mayall. It's Room to Move. We had Ladysmith Black Mambazo doing a version of Knockin' on Heaven's Door. Led Zeppelin, That's the Way. And Mike Campbell and the Dirty Knobs. Mission of Mercy is their latest album, and that was Done to Me. Christian Parker, Patrick Cleary, Earl Poole Ball, and Jay DeManis are all part of the American Cosmic Revival Volume 2, Miles from Nowhere, which just happens to be our disc du jour. And here they cover the Eagles' Train Leaves Here This Morning.

Grateful Dead music, Samson and Delilah. Dr. John, I love that song, Ico, Ico. It always makes me feel really good. David Lindley, Where the Palm Tree Meets the Pine. And Train Leaves Here This Morning, a song that was done by the Eagles, but what you heard was Christian Parker, Patrick Cleary, Earl Poole Ball, and J.D. Manus. The disc du jour today is called American Cosmic Revival, Volume 2, Miles from Nowhere. The album is mostly covers that are songs that you may have heard or may not have heard, but they sound so much like the Birds and the Flying Burrito Brothers, and just really cool sound. I like this record a lot. So do you remember back in 1976, the band Starbuck and the song Moonlight Feels Right? Well, they have come out with a new song called Bongo Bay, and oddly enough, it sounds a little bit like Moonlight Feels Right. It has that same kind of easy, breezy, beachy sound to it. Check it out anyway. It's called Bongo Bay.

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2: 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Mostly cloudy, down to 49 overnight tonight. Light and variable winds, partly sunny, 73 on Wednesday. Mostly cloudy skies Wednesday night, 51. Maybe some showers around on Thursday with a high of 68, turning mostly sunny, 64 on Friday, sunshine, 61 on Saturday. I'm meteorologist Russ Murley on WRGY, Real Community Radio.
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as I went out one morning from Bob Dylan. I go out every morning, usually just as the sun is peeking over the mountaintops. Right before that, we had Mudcrutch, Tom Petty's earlier band, and then he re-teamed up with them several years ago. As a matter of fact, he did this song. The first time I heard this song, I was driving in my car, driving home from work, and it's 9 minutes long. And I just got completely lost in the song, and I was halfway home before I realized that I was done with the song. It took me away. I don't know where I went. I guess I went to Crystal River, which just happens to be the manatee capital of the world. From last hour, we had Blood, Sweat, and Tears, Lucretia McKeeble, and Starbuck. Yeah, that same band from 1976, and a song called Bongo Bay, but that one is a brand new song. Our disc du jour comes from Christian Parker, Patrick Cleary, J.D. Manis, and Earl Poole Ball. The album is American Cosmic Revival Volume 2, Miles from Nowhere. And speaking of Bob, here they cover Bob, I Threw It All Away.

The band is Morphine, and that is Let's Take a Trip Together. Eric Clapton, Motherless Children, Clifton Chenier, I Am the Zydeco Man, and our disc du jour, Christian Parker, Patrick Cleary, Earl Poole Ball, J.D. Manis, and the album American Cosmic Revival, Volume 2, Miles from Nowhere, and a version of Bob Dylan's I Threw It All Away. Next up on the old turntable is Eli Paperboy Reed. He's got a new album out called Getting There. This is featuring Swamp Dog. One man's trash is another man's treasure.

there's Joe Cocker, and that's your business. And somehow, in my mind, I can just see John Belushi doing his impersonation of Joe Cocker. Harvey Reed with a really pretty instrumental called The Mockingbird. Fleetwood Mac, This Is The Rock. And Eli Paperboy Reed, along with Swamp Dog, One Man's Trash Is Another Man's Treasure. New album from Eli called Getting There. Our disc du jour today, Christian Parker, Patrick Cleary, J.D. Manis, and Earl Poole Ball. American Cosmic Revival Volume 2 is the name of the album, Miles From Nowhere. And here they do a version of Wild Horses, of course, the Rolling Stones song.

Julia Moldauer and Midnight at the Oasis. Kind of wrapping up the cafe for me. I guess it's time to send my camel to bed. Nancy Griffith before that, Are You Tired of Me, Darling? The Kinks, Look a Little on the Sunny Side. And our disc du jour from Christian Parker, Patrick Cleary, Earl Poolball, and J.D. Manis. The album is American Cosmic Revival Volume 2 and Miles from Nowhere. And we heard their version of Wild Horses. Well, sadly, I've got to shutter the doors to the cafe for another week, but I do hope that you'll join me again next time around. 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Gosh darn it. 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